That was 1973. Yes, 1973. That's definitely a flashback. Let's see. We have a HAC membership party and concert. That's the Haynes Arts Council inviting everyone to their membership party and concert featuring Blackwater Railroad Company this Friday, May 29th, 6 p.m. at the Chilcat Center. 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Tickets at the door and online. For more information, email artscouncilhaines, all one word, at gmail.com. And let's see, going to bump up to 1992, and we got four non-blondes.

That was Four Non Blondes. What's up? And I'll tell you what's up. We got a PSA here. We have a disc golf tournament. The Southeast Alaska State Fair hosts the Ravens Bowl Disc Golf Tournament this Saturday, May 30th, and Sunday, May 31st, at the fairgrounds. This two-day, two-round PDGA-sanctioned event has separate divisions for all skill levels. Players can enjoy the course-side Klondike building between the rounds and play an exclusive safari layout for this tournament only. Info and registration online at dgscene.com/Ravens Bowl 26. That looks like a good time if you want to find out about disc golf. Looks like a great time. And keeping up with the tunes here, we're going to go back to 1972. This is Looking Glass.

Daryl Hall, John Oates, Rich Girl, 1976. Coming up, let's see, what do we have coming up? We have another public service announcement. The Chamber, 4th of July. So the Haines Chamber of Commerce is looking for vendors, information, tables, activities, and volunteers for this year's 4th of July parade and celebration. Anyone interested in participating can stop by the planning committee meeting tomorrow afternoon, Wednesday, at 5:30, or call the chamber at 766-2202 or email chamber@haineschamber.org. 4th of July, I always love that around here. We always have the best parades, and it's all because of volunteers. And look forward to seeing you there. So next tune is pretty fresh, 2019, a band from Austin, Texas, called the Black Pumas, and this one's called Colors.

And that was Colors by Black Pumas, 2019. And another public service announcement. A lot of great stuff going on these days. I just can't help sharing it. It all is so interesting, and so many of these are happening at the same time. But I'd say follow your bliss. Pick the one that really speaks to you. Follow your passion. Anyway, there's a pruning workshop at the Henderson Community Farm. They're hosting a fruit tree pruning workshop with Blythe Carter this Saturday, May 30th, from 2 to 4 p.m. at the farm. It's on the corner of Comstock and Allen Roads here in Haines. The workshop is open to anyone, and there will be live pruning demonstrations. For more information, email hendersonfarm@ecotrust.org. And I have to say that's a pretty great thing going on there. I know some people that volunteer, and I really feel fortunate to have that in our community. And we'll get back to some music here, and let's go to 1973, Redbone.

That was Redbone, Come and Get Your Love from 1973. And now I got a fresh track. I got something brand new. Let me see if I can find it here. I had it a second ago. There it is. This group is from Italy. The band is called Electric Circus, and the song is High Fever. Brand new, fresh track, 2026.

And that was Electric Circus, High Fever. Coming up next, from 2019, Krungbin and Leon Bridges collaboration. Song is called B-Side. Really like this one.

And it is time for Listener Personals. Listener Personals is your space for sharing personal messages throughout the Upper Lincoln Now and beyond. 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And I got a couple of listener personals here today. Cynthia in Haynes is looking for a stash of wine corks, about 20. Also, she's looking to trade homemade sourdough bread loaves for local farm fresh eggs for the next 2 weeks. If you can help, call her at 208-320-3445. And Jeff in Haynes is looking to borrow a pressure washer for an afternoon. He can reimburse as necessary. Call 314-0188. Thanks. And I got one other important thing here people need to know. Public service announcement. Pool closure. The Haynes Pool will be closing for the month of June. The last day will be Sunday, May 31st. Lockers need to be emptied by the end of the day. For questions or for anyone interested in a lifeguarding class, call 766-2666 or email sray at haynes.ak.us. And you are listening to Flashbacks and Fresh Tracks. I am going to have a, we're going to have a flashback here back 1973 to Jamaica. The Toots and the Maytals. Funky Kingston is the next tune, and it is a classic in that genre. So here we go.

And that was a Funky Kingston. That was our reggae flashback today. And then for the fresh track, let's go with Stick Figure, Once in a Lifetime from 2019. This is our fresh track, reggae.

And that was Stick Figure, Once in a Lifetime. They actually played the Salmon Fest about 3 years ago. Great show. Great show. And it looks like we got time for one more. This is Orgone. Be thankful for what you got.

Well, I'm definitely thankful for everyone that's listening today and living in such a great area, Northern Lincoln now. It's really blessed. It is time for the Earth, Air, and Water Report. Looks like highway conditions, Alaska Highway, bare roads, Klondike Highway, bare roads. Not bears on the road, but bare roads as in no snow. And Haynes Highway, bare roads, single lane between 20 and 25 mile, 5:30 a.m. to 5:30 p.m. Monday through Saturday, with flaggers and pilot cars. Expect delays. They're doing great work out there. I was out there last weekend, or this last weekend, and the highway sure is looking nice. Today's ferry is the Hubbard, and it departed 10 minutes ago, bound for Juneau. It will be returning on Friday, arriving in Haynes at 11:45 a.m., arriving in Skagway at 1:45 p.m., departing Skagway at 2:45 p.m., and departing Haynes at 4:45, bound for Juneau. The tide today is low. It was low at 4:31, 3.0 feet. It's high tonight at 10:49, 15.9 feet. And low again tomorrow morning at 5:21, 0.8. We have 17 hours and 42 minutes of daylight today. Tonight's sunset is 9:50 p.m. And tomorrow's sunrise, 4:06 a.m. And we're gaining 4 minutes of daylight tomorrow. And local weather, Skagway tonight, windy with rain, lows in the mid-40s. Wednesday, rain, highs 52 to 58, lows in the low 40s. Thursday in Skagway, mostly cloudy, highs in the upper 50s, lows in the low 40s. And then for Haynes, Deshu, Clukwan, and the Chilkat Valley, tonight, rain likely, lows in the upper 30s. Wednesday, rain likely, highs in the upper 40s, lows in the upper 30s. And Thursday, mostly cloudy, chance of rain, highs in the low 50s, lows in the upper 30s. And then for the marine forecast, a low in the vicinity of Prince William Sound will remain quasi-stationary over the next 24 hours. The associated front wraps around the low and over the northern Gulf and Panhandle. Once the front moves through, winds will ease, but the swell will remain elevated for the coastal waters for the next 24 hours. Conditions are expected to improve by the end of this week as a weak ridge moves over the Panhandle. And local waters, small craft advisory till 10 p.m. tonight. Tonight, south wind 25 knots, seas 5 feet. Wednesday, south wind 15 to 20 knots, seas 3 to 4 feet. And Thursday, south wind 10 knots, seas 2 feet or less. And that's it for the local weather. It's been a pleasure being here today. And we're going to keep listening to be thankful for what you got.

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It's almost 5 p.m., and NPR's All Things Considered is coming up next, with National Native News at 5:45, and the KHNS Local News at 5:50. 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
1: Come celebrate spring with KHNS at our dance party fundraiser Saturday, May 30th. 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

Come celebrate spring with KHNS at our dance party fundraiser Saturday, May 30th. 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Oh my God. 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

0: But late in life, Sonny Rollins also became something like a sage, sharing thoughts and insights that always put things into a broader spiritual perspective. He believed in nonviolence. He believed in the golden rule. He also believed that jazz could be a positive force, one that generations after him will continue to carry forward.
1: That's Nate Chenin. He's the editorial director of WRTI in Philadelphia. Thanks, Nate.
0: Thank you, Sasha.

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2: This is National Native News. I'm Jill Freitas. The Heard Museum in Phoenix remembered Indigenous service members who made the ultimate sacrifice during a Memorial Day observance. KJZZ's Gabriel Pietrasio has more.
3: Oh, tiger, oh, tiger, but down, down.
4: On this hot

0: flag here that our folks have fought for. It's red, white, and blue, he said.
1: For Kozad, he's thankful to share his music.
0: Because we don't just be singing songs just to be singing them. There always has to be a purpose.
1: For National Native News, I'm Gabriel Pietrazio.
2: A new exhibit at an Alaska museum takes visitors inside an Arctic research vessel. Since opening last week, it's given guests a chance to glimpse at what it's like to study the Arctic marine ecosystem and at how indigenous communities shape that research. Aliona Niden with the Alaska Desk has more.
3: Rachel Bosenberg is associate curator at the Anchorage Museum. She's walking under a tall crane with deep blue all around her.
4: So you enter here through the stern of the vessel.
3: Bosenberg is given a tour of the new exhibition called Arctic Marine Science, Sikuliak to Shore, which brings the audience aboard a replica of the research vessel, Sikuliak. Visitors make their way onto the bridge. Here, the captain's chair faces a ceiling-high projector screen with a vast ocean that changes from stormy swells to chunks of pancake ice.
4: We're looking off the bow of Sikuliak, which visitors at this point have walked through.
3: Sikuliak is operated by the University of Alaska Fairbanks and owned by the National Science Foundation. Each year, dozens of scientists board the vessel to study the Arctic. Brendan Smith is the communications director at the North Pacific Research Board. He dreamed up the idea for the exhibition.
5: I said to myself, what if we bring the Sikuliak into the museum? How do we give people an experience that makes them feel like they're out at sea?
3: The result is an immersive experience focused on how the ship is used to study the environment and the people who bring that knowledge to life. And there is a station with Arctic soundscapes.
4: That's a bowhead whale.
3: Bosenberg says these are the sounds that scientists gather using hydrophones they deploy from the real vessel. Harmony Jade Sugik-Wainer is an indigenous scholar from Naknek in southwest Alaska. She consulted on the exhibition and suggested curators include what Arctic research means for Alaska Native people.
6: We see a lot of big graphs about climate change and the extent of sea ice and those big global processes, but we don't see the joy of living our culture in coastal Alaska and river Alaska.
3: The exhibition runs through April 2027. In Anchorage, I am Alona Knighton.
2: People working in Montana's outdoor industry are reporting emotional impacts tied to climate change. According to reporting from Glacier Raft Company and environmental advocates, river guides are increasingly experiencing ecological grief as changing waterways affect their work and livelihoods. I'm Jill Freitas.
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12: It's time for the KHNS local news. I'm Melinda Munson. Today in the news, a Canadian mining company wants to reopen a gold mine in British Columbia, upstream from the Taku River, Southeast Alaska's most productive salmon stream. As KTOO's Alex Solomon reports, some Alaskans are concerned about the potential for pollution, but the mining company says there will be safeguards in place.
13: Canagold Resources, the company proposing to open the new Polaris gold mine on the Tulsiqua River in British Columbia,

0: Columbia says it's taking steps to protect the environment. The Tulsiqua is a tributary of the Taku River in Alaska, which is known as the most productive salmon stream in Southeast. All five Pacific salmon species spawn in the river, including the largest Chinook run in the region. And although there hasn't been a concerted effort to study whether mining has affected Taku River salmon, some are concerned it could. Chris Farness is the Senior Vice President of Sustainability and Permitting at Canagold. He says the company plans to operate in ways that avoid harming the watershed and the fish in it. For instance, he said Canagold originally planned to use cyanide to separate gold on site.
1: But, you know, in consideration of the fisheries values and water quality values and things like that, we decided against that.
0: Instead, Farness says they'll use another method to concentrate gold that involves less chemical processing. To rebuild the site, which was formerly called the Polaris Taku Mine, Canagold expects to dig out and move the old tailings near Whitewater Creek, a salmon spawning ground connected to the Tulsiqua River. The excavation must be done carefully to avoid mobilizing pollutants or disturbing the creek.
1: Protecting Whitewater Creek, that's definitely, you know, that's what's going to make our mine very unique, is having a salmon-bearing stream right in the middle of the mine site.
0: Fish in Whitewater Creek have likely been exposed to contaminants from past mining activities. Dolly Varden collected in Whitewater Creek in 2018 and 2019 had greater concentrations of arsenic, cadmium, lead, and mercury than fish sampled downstream in the Tulsiqua River. That's according to data compiled in 2021 as part of a joint sampling program between Alaska and British Columbia. Farness says citizens from the Taku River Tlingit First Nation will monitor the environmental status of the operation. In 2023, Canagold signed an agreement that the mine won't move forward without the consent of the First Nation. At a recent House State Affairs Committee hearing on transboundary mining, some Alaskans voiced concerns over a lack of engagement with people on the U.S. side of the border and fears that potential pollution could affect salmon. Paulette Moreno is vice president of Tlingit and Haida. She said the state of Alaska must work with tribes to monitor and restore transboundary rivers.
2: Anything less is not under control. It is a failure to act in the face of known risk to some of the most productive salmon rivers in the world and the indigenous communities that depend on them.
0: Many concerns stem from decades of inaction on the Tulsiqua Chief Mine. That mine was abandoned in 1957 and has been visibly polluting the watershed on the Canada side of the border since. That's just across the river from the new Polaris site. Doug Vincent Lang is the commissioner of the Alaska Department of Fish and Game and participates in biannual transboundary watershed meetings with officials in British Columbia. He says that mining pollution on the Tulsiqua River hasn't reached Alaska.
3: We've never found violations of water quality on our side of the border from DEC's water quality sampling, and we've never seen contamination in fish on our side of the border. But one of the questions we always get asked is, what is the baseline?
0: Patrick Moran is a biologist who manages the Alaska Transboundary Rivers Monitoring Program at the U.S. Geological Survey. He says more work still needs to be done to distinguish sources of metal contamination, since the watershed is known to have some naturally occurring metals.
4: The question everybody really wants to know is what contributions are coming from the mine and what contributions are just coming from naturally elevated background.
0: He says metals generally don't break down in the environment. Instead, they accumulate. According to data collected in 2018 as part of the joint sampling program, Taku River sediments tested in Alaska exceeded NOAA guidelines for arsenic, copper, and nickel. Although salmon don't spend their whole lives in the river, Moran says they're there at a sensitive time in their life cycle.
4: Juvenile fish rearing in the rivers are still very vulnerable, and it is something that we ought to be paying attention to.
0: But there hasn't been a concerted effort to study the effect of mining on Pacific salmon in the Taku River specifically. In Juneau, I'm Alex Solomon.
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0: now this is becoming a nationwide phenomenon. I mean, I found instances of 14 different states that have had some kind of prosecution for drug-soaked paper in carceral facilities.
1: I'm Natalie Kitroev. That's coming up on The Daily from The New York Times.
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3: Peptides are short chains of amino acids. GLP-1 weight loss drugs are peptides, insulin is one too, and there are thousands of others. Now people are seeking out peptides in the hope of better muscles, better skin, better memory, better everything. One of the interested, RFK Jr., who runs the Department of Health and Human Services.
5: Yeah, I mean, I'm a big fan of peptides. I've used them myself.
3: That's him speaking in February on Joe Rogan's podcast. Many of the peptides people want to try are available for research use only, but Kennedy's FDA might change this. In July, the agency could decide to make about a dozen peptides more accessible by allowing pharmacies to compound and distribute them. I talked about this with Zara Stone of the San Francisco Standard.
6: So there's a lot of excitement about this July hearing that is coming up. And this hearing is ostensibly for the FDA to reassess a bunch of the formerly forbidden peptides and possibly put them on the okay to compound list. They're going to have scientists and researchers and academics. And the idea is that they will go deep into all the data and the studies and come out with the new guidelines as to whether these are okay for humans.
3: And that could make it legal for pharmacies to compound and sell these peptides and for doctors to prescribe them?
6: I mean, that is what people are hoping for. No one, you know, knows for certain, but a lot of people are really banking on what that's going to happen and are willing to like put money behind it now, just in, you know, able to get ahead of when it potentially happens.
3: Yeah. So you've been reporting on this. There are some startups that are poised to work in this space as soon as the FDA acts, if it acts. Tell me more about what these startups want to do.
6: I mean, these startups want to make a lot of money. They are realizing that peptides are popular. Everybody, you know, wants to be more jacked or wants to lose weight or wants to be smarter. And they're really trying to set themselves up as the go-to people for that. There's only so many companies that really can exist in the market. And while, you know, a bunch of them are like, oh, maybe we'll wait till July, a lot of other ones are like, actually, like, if we can get brand recognition now, if we can get trust, if we can establish credibility, that might be really advantageous. And trying to kind of get themselves as like the premier peptide brand.
3: How are they working in this space already? If a lot of peptides aren't allowed to be sold in the US, how are they kind of navigating this?
6: On the kind of most basic way, they're just selling the legal peptides and they're working really hard at their back end, like the infrastructure and that kind of stuff. So they can essentially click a button and are good to go when, you know, the potential green light happens in July. Other companies are like, hell, we will sell these illegal peptides right now. But they're trying to make it a little bit more subtle, as in like, maybe you have to pay a membership fee, maybe you have to enroll. So like, you know, you can't see it from the front page. And then they're shipping these out. And even though these peptides, you know, are not allowed to be compounded, there's excitement enough that, you know, venture capitalists with a bunch of money are like backing them publicly. And so, you know, these are on the market right now.
3: That's Zara Stone at the San Francisco Standard. I'm Stephanie Hughes, and that's Marketplace Tech. This is APM.
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1: From the New York Times, I'm Natalie Kitroev. This is The Daily. Just as America is beginning to wrap its arms around the fentanyl crisis, a new kind of drug epidemic is emerging. It's faster, more addictive, and far more lethal. And what's driving it are new types of synthetic drugs, substances that can be made almost anywhere, altered endlessly, trafficked easily, and then consumed in just about any form imaginable. Today, my colleague Azam Ahmed explains how these deadlier drugs are beginning to take hold and brings us inside one effort to do something about it. It's Tuesday, May 26th. Azam, welcome to The Daily. It's wonderful to have you here in New York.
8: Well, thank you for having me.
1: So, I want to just start with how you got to this. What drew you in to these stories?
8: You know, obviously we work together in Mexico, and in Mexico, you're constantly looking at the repercussions of the war on drugs.
1: Yep.
8: You're looking at countless lives lost. You're looking at, you know, inordinate amounts of drugs, fentanyl moving north into the United States. You kind of see the mechanism of failure up close. And we all know the war on drugs has failed. We also know, like, it not only failed, it kind of made things worse. And you realize fentanyl, meth, two of the first sort of synthetic drugs were out there. Basically, they were harbingers of this sort of dystopian future that is upon us. For most of human history, drugs have been grown in the land.
1: Yeah.
8: You know, when the war on drugs was first declared by President Nixon, there was cocaine, marijuana, heroin.
1: Yeah, the big ones.
8: Now there's like 1,450 new psychoactive substances. These are
1: Is that a real stat?
8: That's a real stat.
1: Yikes.
8: It's gone up like, it's tripled in the last decade.
1: That's
8: insane. The number of new drugs that are coming out, it's like chefs testing new recipes because it's all synthetic now. It's made
1: what
8: in labs. And you can basically turn a molecule and change it in all these different ways and have a completely new drug, which basically leads to the major point that they are largely more potent, more deadly, easier to manufacture, easier to smuggle, harder to track, harder to treat, and more profitable than almost any time in human history.
1: What you're describing is the kind of beginning of something, but that beginning is really important. This idea that you get a drug like fentanyl, 50 times more powerful, I think, than heroin. It's really compact. It's really easy to transport. It's really easy to make. You can make it, I saw, in a kitchen in Sinaloa.
8: Exactly.
1: Randomly, you can open a lab anywhere. There is a kind of revolution that happens with that first step.
8: Exactly. And I think for good reason, we in the United States look at fentanyl as almost the end-all be-all because of how many, I mean, these like massive numbers of death. Like, we're not accustomed to that. It's so pervasive. And yet there are now new drugs, much more powerful than fentanyl, that are popping up, not just in the United States, but all over the world.
1: Okay, talk about that. I want to hear about that.
8: So a drug called nitazenes can be 20 to 40 times more potent than fentanyl. They're an opioid that was created in the 1950s by Swiss Pharmaceutical, but turned out to be so potent that it didn't really have a natural market. And so it never went to market. And then somebody basically, as this sort of fentanyl crisis was unfolding, mined some archive and found the formula for making nitazenes, and they started producing it. And once they started producing it, they now have like a dozen different variants of nitazenes that have been discovered all over the place. You're finding them in the United States. You're finding them throughout Europe. And one of the reasons you're finding them in Europe is because fentanyl has been so controlled and so tightly managed.
1: Mm-hmm.
8: And this is important because this is the heart and center of why the drug war kind of made everything worse. So you're like, we got to do something about fentanyl. This is killing way too many people. Let's control the precursor chemicals. Let's pressure Chinese pharma from making this stuff. Let's crack down on the Mexican cartels. Great.
1: This is the approach of the drug war.
8: That
1: is to focus on enforcement, to focus on supply.
8: Supply. So focus on the supply side. And then they're like, oh, cool. Okay, we'll just come up with something else. So now they've made
0: didazines available on the market, and that is gradually expanding and more people are dying from it. But now there's things that are even going to replace nitazenes that are popping up in certain places. That is the thing about synthetic drugs.
9: Basically, what you've described is the idea that regulation just breeds innovation.
0: Innovation. It's one of the most entrepreneurial markets in the world. I mean, they find new ways because as long as you have demand, someone's going to figure out how to supply it, because if it's restricted, it's going to be lucrative. I mean, we're looking at a totally different universe.
9: Okay, so now I want to talk about your latest investigation that recently came out that talks about the Cook County Jail in Chicago, because while these drugs might not be on every street corner yet, you have found that the place that they're almost being incubated is in American jails and prisons. So walk me through what you found in Cook County. Walk me through that story.
0: So in January 2023, jail authorities are called to the scene of a dead body. And they show up, and there's this inmate who basically has died from some kind of a overdose, but they can't find anything. There's no contraband. They just find all these little paper roaches sort of scattered around like burned confetti. And they're kind of mystified by what this is, but it's clear the guy's overdosed. And it sort of launches them on this incredible odyssey where they start having these deaths and these crazy overdoses, people going into almost these exorcistic fits, having seizures.
9: Whoa.
0: And they're watching them on camera, and then it clicks. They're like, oh my God, they're smoking paper. They're literally smoking paper. And they realize what's happened is someone has figured out how to turn synthetic drugs into liquid, soak sheets of paper into it, and then smuggle paper into the jail. Now, paper is the most ubiquitous thing in the world, right? It's been around since ancient Egypt.
9: Right.
0: How do you stop paper?
9: Well, so just to back up, what is on this paper? Like, do they know? You're describing the exorcistic fit, and I'm wondering what causes that.
0: At the time, they don't know what's on it. They would find someone high or maybe find someone dead. They would get a toxicology report of the person who died to figure out what they might have smoked.
9: Yeah.
0: They would also find paper within the jail facility itself, and they'd send that off to get tested. Mm-hmm. It would be anything from like cannabinoids, which is a synthetic form of cannabis, mm-hmm. which can actually be deadly, to sometimes fentanyl, like all different kinds of synthetic substances. I mean, at some point, they were finding recipes for raid and rat poison. And then in August of 2024, they found this single sheet of paper that had 10 different synthetic drugs on it,
9: Whoa.
0: Which didn't make any sense, right? Because it was all different sorts of things that have different corporal implications, right? Like it was cannabinoids, it was opioids. Like they affect you. The high is different.
9: Is it 10 different substances all in different quadrants?
0: No, they're overlapping. It basically,
9: wow.
0: The best we could figure is somebody had a bunch of chemicals they were spraying on paper and they just wanted to get rid of them all. So they dumped them all on one sheet and that went in. I mean, from your reporting on fentanyl, there's not really a calculation of how deadly this could be, how potent this is going
9: to
0: be.
9: To the extent that there's a calculation, the calculation is how bad can we make this? Meaning how potent, how strong.
0: Completely. That's exactly right. It's the more potent, the less I have to smuggle.
9: Correct.
0: Right? The less risk I take.
9: Yeah.
0: The more potent, smaller. It's usually cheaper too.
9: Yeah. Yeah.
0: You know, you get whatever. It's like the bang for the buck phenomenon.
9: Okay. I want to ask about what the experience of actually doing it is. I mean, I think part of the other thing that a lot of people who don't use these drugs don't understand is what is attractive about the feeling. So just walk through the implications of people rushing to use a substance that is life-threatening.
0: Like, completely.
9: What is happening there? What's the psychology of that?
0: It's one of the most baffling things for a non-using public to understand about the mentality of drug use. And it is that, like, death is not dissuasive. You know, someone dies and our reaction is like, oh my God, why would anybody ever touch that?
9: Right.
0: But if you are a user, you're like, that must be really strong. And I remember having conversations with people in the jail, like, you know, one guy that I spent a lot of time with was Rashad Rowery. And he had previously smoked paper, but had now sort of sworn it off and hadn't been using it.
10: It was either Thanksgiving or Christmas. It was one of the time holidays we was on lockdown. And I'm like, fuck it, why not? I liked it.
0: But, I'm like, but he was like a really thoughtful guide into why people use it and how they use it.
10: It's hard being in jail. It is very hard being in jail. Like, definitely when you, like, watching somebody grow up through pictures, is hard. I've been here 11 years. And when you get high, it's just like, whatever. Sometimes when you get high, you don't even care about going home.
0: Yeah.
10: You don't care. It is what it is.
0: And he sort of describes the desperation and the sadness, this need to escape from sort of your life collapsing in on you.
10: You don't really think about the consequences behind it. We just think about this right here. I want this. No matter what happened, I want this. I ain't going to be the one to die from it.
11: That's so interesting what you just said.
0: There's also a huge component of these crises of tolerance. You know, your body quickly adapts to whatever toxins it's putting into it such that you need more.
9: Right.
0: So if you're a regular user and you know there's a heavy pack and somebody died and your objective is to escape in as profound a way as you can, like a portal out of the misery of jail and all the trappings of life that that entails, you move towards it, not away from it.
9: And you might be saying, well, that person who died, they just weren't used to it. They were soft.
0: They were weak. They weren't like me. Exactly. Exactly. Right. Like, I can handle it.
9: I've built up this tolerance.
0: Yeah, there's a weird sense of confidence and almost competitiveness about who can use more drugs and how, you know, how much potency you can handle.
10: But what's been the crazy part about this, so many people want to stop smoking. So many people want to actually stop.
11: Really?
10: Yes. But don't know how.
11: They don't even know what they're addicted to, do they?
10: Nah. Not really.
11: How does it work in here?
9: After the break, Azam explains how the authorities at the Cook County Jail tried to stop synthetic drugs from flooding in. We'll be right back.
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9: So, Azam, tell me how this jail goes about dealing with this problem, keeping these drugs out.
0: So they are basically like, how do we get rid of paper? The sheriff of Cook County calls around to other jurisdictions facing similar problems because now this is becoming a nationwide phenomenon. I mean, I found instances of 14 different states that have had some kind of prosecution for drug-soaked paper in carceral facilities.
9: Oh, wow, so it's not just Cook County.
0: Yeah, it's all over the place. So some of these places have decided we're going to ban paper outright.
9: Yeah.
0: And he's like, I didn't want to do that.
9: Why?
0: The thing about paper is it's a lifeline for people in jail.
9: Mm.
0: You know, it's not just administrative numbers and like, you know, menus or whatever else they use paper for. It is a letter from a child to his father. It is a note from a mother to her son.
9: Right.
0: It is the thing that tethers you to the world outside of this dark space of privation that is the Cook County Jail. So they start with things like sensing the texture of soaked paper. Guys would start wearing gloves and going through pages of every individual piece of mail by hand. So they made sure they were following all the protocols, monitoring this in a much more comprehensive way. But basically, the lead sort of criminal investigator inside the jail is this guy named Justin Wilkes. He's like, it's not enough to like play defense to try and keep the paper out of prison. We got to go on the offense and figure out who's doing this. So he kind of lays down that as like goal number one. We got to figure out what's happening. And this launches them on this really astounding investigation.

0: like all these different prisoners with girlfriends who are all coming and visiting and doing the same thing. And it all ties back to this one dealer operating out of the South Side of Chicago. And so they get on this huge case. They're like, wait a minute, we actually know who's behind this. So they start tracking this guy. They realize he has this huge stash house in the south of Chicago.
1: Uh-huh.
0: They're like, this is big. We've actually found a guy who is doing stuff across state lines. He is what we believe to be the single biggest supplier to the Cook County Jail of drug-soaked paper. This guy is like a paper baron.
1: All from the girlfriend.
0: All from the girlfriend. So we follow this case for almost a year until finally, like, I'm there when they arrest the main figure. You know, we're all like sort of barreling down this suburban street. They like pull up in front of this house with like one of these signal blocker trucks. Somebody bashes down the door. They send a drone in to search the house. And then everybody floods in. And it's crazy because it's like this new drug bust. They come out carrying these like amber bottles filled with chemicals and like sheaths of paper.
1: So
0: this guy has like a postal setup in his house with like, you know, prepaid envelopes to send drug-soaked paper to different places, presumably. And it's just this dude operating out of there.
1: Okay, so they find this guy.
0: They find this guy. They bust him. He gets arraigned. And I go back to Cook County. I'm like, wow, you know, like a year later. And I'm talking to Justin, the investigator. And he's like, did we solve a mystery today? Yes. Did we solve the mystery? Do I think this is going to change the phenomenon? He's like, no.
1: So after all that,
0: he
1: basically recognizes, yeah, this is a win for us, but this is nowhere near the end. Doing this is not going to solve the problem.
0: This is another spoke in the turning wheel, you know?
1: I mean, did that pan out?
0: It did. A couple months later, I checked in on the data and they were like, we're having the same number of overdoses. They now have something that's five times more potent on paper there.
1: Wow.
0: But also around that time, they found new ways and novel ways in which they're getting the drugs in. People had figured out how to use Amazon to send drug soap paper into the jail.
1: Through Amazon?
0: Through Amazon. Basically, someone would register as a third party seller, would have a drug soap book listed on that, and then the person would buy from that direct seller, thereby sort of laundering a drug soap book through Amazon and Amazon packaging, which made it incredibly difficult because prior to that, jailhouse authorities were like, we don't have to worry about that. It's coming from Amazon.
1: That's crazy. What an image.
0: It was just that representative microcosm of this quixotic game of whack-a-mole that they continue to play as they find new different, like, we're going to crack down on that. Okay, they're going to do something else. We're going to crack down on this drug. Okay, we're going to get another drug. And this is in the most controlled setting you can imagine.
1: Yeah, yeah.
0: That, I think, is what scares them the most, because if they're having a hard time controlling that in a jail setting, what happens when that hits the street? Or are we kind of trapped in this cyclical framework where we just keep doing more of the same thing? And that is the inescapable feeling, especially with this administration, which has opted to kick more ass, so to speak, against drug cartels and smuggling and all of that, is that that hasn't worked. You might see the Mexican police motivated to like bust a narco, but we've busted a lot of these guys before. And all it does is just a new kingpin emerges.
1: What about the other option, the alternate route here from the one that the drug war has taken, addressing demand?
0: Yeah, legalization or decriminalization.
1: Or any way of kind of, yes, of getting at the consumption side. The fact that in Mexico, the idea that you're going to stop drugs from being produced without dealing with the fact that the largest consumer market in the entire world sits right on top
0: on
1: of this
0: border,
1: country, on its border, is sort of laughable. What about those methods? How do you see that? Is that a potential way forward here?
0: The thing that struck me is like this whole framework around legalization, decriminalization, we have been talking about it for so long. There's a few countries that have done it, like Portugal, but by and large, experiments in this have been few and far between, and it's mostly just been a talking point among progressives. The problem is that might have worked when there were just three or four drugs we were worried about. Now we're worried about 1,400 and counting.
1: So what you're talking about is a situation where, like, maybe decriminalization could have been a solution in before times, but we're not in before times. The horse is out of the barn, basically.
0: Exactly. That's exactly what I'm saying. So I think the answer to your bigger question, which is what do we do? If you talk to a lot of scientists, they'll be like, yeah, I don't think legalization is the way or decriminalization is the way to go either. You should have elements of this, like harm reduction, for instance.
1: Right.
0: That is an important component of this that Europe is really focused on. And harm reduction is basically what it sounds like. We understand people are going to use drugs. We understand that we're never

0: going to be able to fully reduce all of the demand. So how do we keep deaths and serious injury from happening?
1: That's interesting.
0: We swap needles, right? So no one's sharing needles, HIV rates plummet. We issue Narcan everywhere so that if your friend overdoses, you give them a shot of Narcan, you revive them, they don't die. We pass laws that are like, if you call the cops, or rather the authorities, because your friend is overdosed and you're worried they're going to die, we're not going to prosecute you or send you to jail, because that then means fewer people will die.
1: It's treating it as a public health crisis and
0: Exactly.
1: not a criminal problem.
0: Exactly, which is something the United States has always struggled with.
1: It sounds like what you've learned is that we don't have the language to describe what we're seeing. And so a first step is to just all of us wrap our minds around what this is and really change our entire framework of thinking about it.
0: I think that's right. I think it's also just looking at it with like dispassionate, brutal honesty, which has always been hard for us. We are still thinking that blowing up boats or like targeting kingpins is going to stop this. And it's clearly not. You can have little bits of pressure, and maybe that can even be a good thing to force the Mexicans to actually do something about this gigantic industry within their borders. But that's not going to solve it. We've never needed more creative thinking about this problem because it's never been more dangerous or creative. We're kind of moving in opposite directions on one of the most costly issues of our time.
1: Thank you so much for being on the show.
0: Oh, thanks for having me.
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0: Come celebrate spring with KHNS at our dance party fundraiser Saturday, May 30th. We're bringing in DJ KJ from White Horse with an opening set from our very own DJ Radio Caroline. 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Oh my God. 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

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I'm Valerie Kaler. Composer Stephen Banks said this piece unites two facets of his life. He said his classical colleagues didn't know much about Black culture and how that shapes his music making. And back home in North Carolina, his family and friends didn't really have a good grasp on what he does in the classical world. He said he spent a long time keeping those worlds separate, showing up in one as though the other didn't exist. But this piece, a suite of spirituals arranged for saxophone and piano, is a testament to those two worlds merging. Come As You Are by Stephen Banks, ahead this hour. Here's a performance from violinist Randall Goosby and pianist Zhu Wang. They're playing African Dancer by William Grant Still.

Randall Goosby and Zhu Wang played African Dancer from William Grant Still's Suite for Violin and Piano. More from William Grant Still ahead. From APM American Public Media, this is Performance Today. I'm Valerie Kaler. Glad to have you along for today's musical adventures and discoveries. Composer and saxophonist Stephen Banks grew up in the African-American Baptist Church. His grandfather was a pastor, and Banks regularly attended services with his mother and three sisters. He felt like his family was surrounded and held by their church community through the good and the bad times. It was in that environment where he learned about the transformative power of music. Once he learned how to play tenor saxophone, he'd play hymns during services. And in 2020, he wrote a piece for tenor saxophone inspired by music from the African American church. Banks asked each of his sisters and his mother for their favorite sacred song or spiritual. He created expanded arrangements of their favorite songs and connected them with elements from a song called Total Praise that's sung by church choirs during many services. Let's hear this piece celebrating family and the church from the perspective of Stephen Banks. He is playing the tenor saxophone in this performance alongside pianist Peja Mujijevic. This is Come As You Are.

Come As You Are by composer and saxophonist Stephen Banks. Music written in 2020, inspired by the community and the songs he grew up with in the African American Baptist Church. Each movement is based on a favorite sacred song or spiritual of his mother and sisters. My Lord, what a morning, wade in the water, his eye is on the sparrow, and finally, I still have joy. Stephen Banks titled the suite Come As You Are. He played tenor saxophone alongside pianist Peja Mujiyevich in concert in Charleston, South Carolina, part of the Spoleto Festival USA. Our broadcast of that performance made possible by Bank of America, the ETV Endowment of South Carolina, and the John Covington and Robert Lukey Fund for the Performing Arts. In a moment, a composer commits to a daily workout in the music room.

Some people have the capacity to be creative at any hour of the day or night, whenever the inspiration happens to hit. And then there are those who thrive on having a schedule. Almost every morning, composer Marc Olivieri says he sits down and begins composing at 8 a.m., takes a break at noon, like clockwork, goes back to work from 1 to 5. He says those regular blocks of time allow him to capture the ideas he has and move on before he starts to second-guess himself. As for the musical ideas themselves, well, those often come to Olivieri while he's riding his bicycle. Let's hear a piece that benefited from Olivieri's planned-out writing schedule, 7 minutes of music for piano and string quartet. This is the world premiere from a concert at the Geneva Music Festival in Geneva, New York. It's called Artifacts of a Valiant Past by Marc Olivieri.

Music that entwines joy and struggle. A piece called Artifacts of a Valiant Past by composer Mark Olivieri. He was commissioned to write that for the Geneva Music Festival, and that's where we heard the world premiere. Clara Lyon and Jeffrey Hurd played violins, Jimmy Thompson was the violist, Hannah Collins played cello, and Anna Petrova played the piano. A performance at the annual Geneva Music Festival in Geneva, New York. If you'd like to examine Artifacts of a Valiant Past again, good news. All our shows are archived for 30 days after broadcast and available to stream on the PT page at Your Classical. In a moment, a reminder to take a moment to touch grass. 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

We'll wrap up the hour in nature with a suite by William Grant Still. It's called Wood Notes and was inspired by the beauty of the American South and by the writing of poet J. Mitchell Pilcher. Each movement bears the title of a Pilcher poem and paints the scene. Fairies dancing in the moonlight, the wind singing a lullaby to the moon, the falling, skittering leaves of autumn. Wood Notes opens with a movement called Singing River, inspired by Pilcher's poem about the Coosa River in Alabama. His verse describes, "A dreamlike haze conjures the charm of golden yesterdays." The National Orchestral Institute Philharmonic gave this performance at their annual gathering in College Park, Maryland. Wood Notes by William Grant Still.

Wood Notes by William Grant Still. And that final movement is called Whippoorwill's Shoes. That's an old Southern name for a flower, also called pitcher plant, fever cup, frog's breeches. Poet J. Mitchell Pilcher imagined the whippoorwill bird at dusk singing in a little valley while the pixies dance among the flowers and look for the bird's lost shoes. We heard the National Orchestral Institute Philharmonic there, talented young musicians in their late teens, early 20s, flying without a conductor. They do work with world-class conductors during the month-long institute and festival held annually in College Park, Maryland. But part of the training for these aspiring orchestral musicians is to learn how to lead themselves. Such a valuable lesson for collaborative music making. Splendid performance of William Grant Still's Wood Notes with the National Orchestral Institute Philharmonic. You know, most of the music we broadcast here on PT is from concert recordings, highlights from recent performances across the country, around the world. I love that. We get to hear the immediacy of today's classical music scene and that palpable electricity between the performers and the audience. That's really the origin of the name of this program, Performance Today. 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

Well, hello and welcome. It's just about 8 o'clock. You're listening to KHNS, Haines, Skagway, and Klukwan. It is time for Allegro Non Troppo. This is our weekly classical music show. My name is Angie, and I will be with you until 10 o'clock. And let's get all of the important information out of the way first. Then we will get to our music. So this is our Earth, Air, and Water report for Tuesday, May 26th, 2026. Alaska Highway, Klondike Highway, Haines Highway, bare roads all around. Haines Highway has a single lane between 20 and 25 mile, 5:30 a.m. to 5:30 p.m. Monday through Saturday with flaggers and pilot cars. Expect delays. Today's ferries come and gone. The next ferry is the Hubbard on Friday, arriving in Haines 11:45 a.m., arriving Skagway 1:45 p.m., departing Skagway 2:45 p.m., departing Haines, 4:45 p.m., bound for Juneau. We've got a high tide coming up at 10:49 p.m., 15.9 feet, and a low at 5:21 a.m. tomorrow, 0.8 feet. 17 hours and 42 minutes of daylight today, which we ain't done with yet. Tonight's sunset, 9:50 p.m., tomorrow's sunrise, 4:06 a.m., gaining 4 minutes of daylight tomorrow. Looking at the local weather Skagway area tonight, we've got a wind advisory through midnight. Tonight, windy with showers, lows in the mid-40s. Tomorrow, windy, chance of showers becoming likely late, highs in the low 50s, lows in the low 30s. And for Haines, for Thursday, I'm getting ahead of myself, mostly cloudy, slight chance of showers, highs in the mid-50s, lows in the low 40s. For Haines Des Chaux, Klukwan, and the Chilkat Valley tonight, colder with showers, lows in the upper 30s. Tomorrow, chance of showers, highs in the upper 40s, lows around 40. And for Thursday, mostly cloudy, chance of showers, highs in the low 50s, lows 35 to 41. In the marine forecast, a low in the vicinity of Prince William Sound will remain quasi-stationary over the next 24 hours. The associated front wraps around the low and over the northern Gulf and Panhandle. Once the front moves through, winds will ease, but swell will remain elevated for coastal waters for the next 24 hours. Conditions are expected to improve by the end of this week as a weak ridge moves over the Panhandle. In local waters tonight, we've got a small craft advisory until 4 a.m. South wind 25 knots tonight, 5-foot seas. Tomorrow, south wind 15 to 20 knots, seas 3 to 4 feet. And for Thursday, south wind 10 knots, seas 2 feet or less. 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Cynthia in Haines is looking for a stash of wine corks, about 20. Also, she's looking to trade homemade sourdough bread loaves for local farm fresh eggs for the next 2 weeks. If you can help, call her at 208-320-3445. And Jeff in Haines is looking to borrow a pressure washer for an afternoon. Can reimburse as necessary. Call 314-0188. Thanks. 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And listener personals will next be heard tomorrow morning at 8:35 and 9:35 on Sound Waves with Nikki Sinoco, back in the saddle. All right, and a couple more things I would like to tell you is you can tune in Tuesday, June 2nd at 8:45 a.m. for the next episode of our new morning segment, KHNS Call-In Tech Support, with IT professional John Rilling. 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
right here on KHNS. Oh, and don't be afraid of stupid questions. 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And Northward's Writer Symposium presents readings by this year's symposium faculty tomorrow evening, 7 to 9 p.m. at the Eagles Theater. 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Okay, that's enough talking about things that aren't music. Let's start talking about things that are music. We're going to have mostly familiar names tonight, a couple of unfamiliar ones thrown in there, but we're starting with the familiar as we settle in for the evening. George Friedrich Handel lived from 1685 to 1759. He was born in Germany but moved to London as a young man and spent most of his career there. He wrote a handful of violin sonatas, apparently far fewer than the counterfeit or simply garbled versions that were published. Here is one we know was actually by Handel, the Violin Sonata in D Major, which dates to around 1750, but was not published until after his death. Here are Andrew Manns on violin and Richard Egar on harpsichord in a recording from 2001, the Violin Sonata in D Major, music of George Friedrich Handel, to start off the evening.

Little Music of Handel to start us off. That was his Sonata in D Major for violin. All right, settle in now, because we're going to just settle in. We're going to move ahead in time a bit to an even more familiar name. That's Ludwig van Beethoven. We're going to hear a symphony, so get comfy. Beethoven lived from 1770 to 1827, straddling the 18th and 19th centuries. He wrote 9 symphonies. Tonight we'll settle in with the 6th, the Pastoral Symphony. And no, that's not some music publisher taking liberties. The title is Beethoven's. The symphony dates to 1808, a time when his hearing was partly gone. He could still play his own pieces as well as ever. He was still a professional pianist at this point, but he could no longer accompany an orchestra and was starting to avoid social situations except with close friends. He'd rather be thought of as antisocial than deaf, so as not to alienate potential patrons, because who would hire a deaf composer after all? Beethoven loved being in the countryside. He loved nature and long walks no matter the weather. He said his bad hearing did not trouble him in the country, and nature always comforted him. From the solace of the countryside came the Pastoral Symphony. It's in 5 movements, an unusual number, and they have descriptive titles, although they aren't tone poems as such. Here are our 5 movements. The first, which happens to be an Allegro monotropo, which P.S. means something like cheerful and lively, but not so much. And that one is subtitled Cheerful Impressions Awakened by Arrival in the Country. 2 is an Andante, Seen by the Brook. 3 is an Allegro, Merry Gathering of Country Folk. 4, also an Allegro, is a Thunderstorm. And 5 is an Allegretto, Shepherd's Song, Glad and Grateful Feelings After the Storm. Joseph Cripps leads the London Symphony Orchestra in a recording from 1960. Symphony number 6, the Pastoral Symphony, music of Ludwig van Beethoven.

And that was music of Beethoven. That was the Symphony No. 6, the Pastoral Symphony. And you heard that right here on KHNS, Haynes, Skagway, and Cluckwan. You're listening to Allegra Monotropo. This is our Tuesday night classical music show. My name is Angie. We have about an hour to go, so let's see where it takes us. We're going to go from a very familiar name to a much less familiar one. And we're going to go to the 20th century. Margaret Bonds was born in Chicago in 1913 and lived until 1972. Her mother was a teacher and a church musician, and her father was a doctor and a writer and very active in the early civil rights movement. Margaret was a professional pianist and the first black soloist with the Chicago Symphony Orchestra. She was good friends with Langston Hughes and set many of his poems to music. Here's a short piece called Troubled Water from the 1950s. It's based on the spiritual Wade in the Water. Juliana Solis is on cello, and Ruoting Lee is on piano. This is a recording from 2024, Troubled Water, music of Margaret Bonds.

And that was music of Margaret Bonds. That was Troubled Water. Now, Maurice Ravel was born in France in 1875 on the Spanish border in a Basque region, and he was Basque on his mother's side. We know him best for his piano pieces, and although he studied piano at the Paris Conservatory, he was, by all accounts, including his own, a terrible pianist, which never stopped him from writing piano pieces that were difficult for much better pianists than himself. In 1911, he wrote a suite called Noble and Sentimental Waltzes. The title comes from Schubert, who produced a collection of sentimental waltzes, followed by a suite of noble waltzes. Ravel did not divide his waltzes up that way, leaving it to the listener to distinguish which is which. Here is pianist Angela Hewitt in a recording from 2000. Noble and Sentimental Waltzes, music of Maurice Ravel.

That's Noble and Sentimental Waltzes, music of Maurice Ravel. Okay, now to the unfamiliar again, and to the 21st century. David Volk was born in Georgia, I'm guessing about 60 years ago. Don't ask me, the info's not out there. He is professor of music at Colorado State University. He's written choral, chamber, and vocal music, including a couple of operas. We're going to listen to a short piece called Appalachian Uprooting, described as music of memory and place. It dates to 2014. Here is the Galan Trio in a recording from earlier this year, brand new, just out, Appalachian Uprooting. Music of David Volk.

That's a brand new recording from this year. That is David Volk's rather lovely piece, Appalachian Uprooting. Okay, it's the home stretch, maybe starting it a little early tonight, but we are going back in time, not as far back as we usually go. We're going back to the 18th century. Johann Sebastian Bach was born in 1685 and lived until 1750. He wrote many works for keyboard, which back then meant the harpsichord and its relatives, referred to collectively as the clavier. Among his many pieces for clavier, well-tempered or otherwise, is one he published simply as Clavier Exercises, which is an aria and a set of variations, which has come down to us as the Goldberg Variations. So, here's the myth. A certain Count Kaiserling was having health problems and consequently would sometimes have trouble sleeping. He found it helpful to have his household musician, the young Herr Goldberg, play the clavier for him in the next room on those bad nights. So he commissioned a keyboard piece from Herr Bach for Herr Goldberg to play, something soothing and cheerful. Bach thought a theme in variations might be just the thing. And yep, the Count loved it. Okay, the problem with this story, or rather the first problem with this story, is that it appears only in a biography written 50 years after Bach's death. There is no corroborating documentation anywhere. Bach never mentioned the story, and the manuscript bears no dedication to the Count, which it would have if he commissioned it. Oh, and Mr. Goldberg was only 13 when the piece was published. He was a student of Bach's, yes, there was a Mr. Goldberg, and quite gifted apparently, and likely did play these at some point, these being exercises after all, and him being a student, but they were not written for him. And although for all we know, he may well have played them at some point for a grateful insomniac Count, and the fanciful biographer, having gotten wind of this lovely story, may have embellished it a bit. Anyway, here is the classic recording by Glenn Gould from 1959, the Goldberg Variations, or at least the first half of them tonight. We'll finish up tomorrow. Goldberg Variations, music of Johann Sebastian Bach.

That's Glenn Gould playing Bach's Goldberg Variations. I'm sleepy in the background there. And I want to thank everyone for spending part of their Tuesday night with me. You've been listening to Allegro Mon Antropo. And meanwhile, stay tuned. Coming up at 10 o'clock is Millennium of Music, followed by Early Music Now, followed by not one but 2 hours of the Chicago Symphony Orchestra, which will help us sleep much as the Goldberg Variations supposedly helped the Count sleep. And these are lovely. I could totally sleep with someone playing this music softly in the background. You're listening to KHNS, Haynes, Skagway, and Klukwan. This has been Allegro Mon Antropo. My name is Angie. Have a good night. Have a good week. I will see you all right here next Tuesday night.

That is the little motet Domine Salvum, O Lord Save the King, by Jean Vaillot, who was a choir boy in Notre Dame before taking over the chorus there in 1640. And while this new release from the Ensemble Correspondance is dedicated mostly to the much more famous André Campra Requiem, the extraordinary other works on this are earlier French pieces from Notre Dame. That's how we're going to begin this week right here on Millennium of Music. I'm Robert Aubrey Davis. The work that Jean Vaillot did only lasted for a few years before he winds up getting a job at the Royal Chapel and taking over there for some decades. He was succeeded by François Cosset, who lived from somewhere around 1610 to 1664. Cosset was from Rennes, and he got in trouble extensively, both with the choir boys and the canons at the great cathedral of Notre Dame, who eventually complained about him so extensively, in fact, to Queen Anne of Austria, particularly that he was fired in 1646 and goes back to Rennes. But while he was at Notre Dame, he wrote a mass for six voices, based on that little motet by his predecessor, Jean Vaillot, that we heard. Also in this set, we hear the beautiful setting, the little short setting of the Ave Verum Corpus, Hail True Body by Jean Vaillot. And another one of these early composers working at Notre Dame, Pierre Robert. We'll hear his Christe Redemptor. I wish the entire release was this kind of material, because it's so rarely recorded and so interesting. But this is the Ensemble Correspondance, conducted by Sébastien Dossé.

That is the ensemble correspondance conducted by Sébastien Dossey, and while the recording is called André Campra Requiem Mass, so much of the interesting material takes us to the earlier masters there in Notre Dame. We heard pieces by Jean Veillot and François Cosset and Pierre Robert, one of three releases in the French Baroque this week right here on Millennium of Music. I'm Robert Aubrey Davis.

I'm Robert Aubrey Davis. Now, we originally promised you a recording dedicated to the Mass for the birth of Louis XIV, but on looking at that more carefully, that's such an extraordinary release. I'm going to save that for a few weeks, dedicate an entire program to it. But let's go back to the same era and the uncle of the great Francois Couperin, Jonathan Rhodes Lee, in his recording French Connections, gives us the entire 17th order of Couperin, pieces by Fourcarré. But earlier on, the much underrated Louis Couperin, I remember Jory Vinokur telling us that he thinks Louis Couperin is one of the great underrated keyboard composers. We're going to hear his collection of pieces in F major. Listen to the little fourth one, which is a branle from the Basque region.

Louis Couperin, the pieces in F major, performed there by Jonathan Rhodes Lee, one of three releases we are celebrating in the French Baroque this week here on Millennium of Music. I'm Robert Aubrey Davis.

I'm Robert Aubrey Davis. Well, our last release is a new one from the ensemble Les Délices, directed very happily from the Baroque Oboe by Deborah Nagy. It's called Arcadian Dreams, and it is mostly cantatas from the era leading up to Rameau with the Faithful Shepherd one, but also pieces by Louis-Antoine Lefebvre. But very happily, an earlier little cantata by Thomas-Louis Bourgeois, born there around 1676 and living on to 1750, his setting of Diane and Endymion, that tale, and once again Les Délices, joined by soprano Hannah DePriest.

Hannah DePriest, the ensemble Les Délices, directed from the Baroque oboe by Deborah Nagy. You can hear that wonderful little piece that introduces the lovely oboe introduction to that glorious work. One of three pieces from the French Baroque going really early on in the 17th century. For complete information about these three, simply go to our website, millenniumofmusic.com. We're always very gratified when you do. Our technical director is Christopher Drummond, and for the program, this has been your producer and host, I'm Robert Aubrey Davis.

0: Welcome to Early Music Now. Today's show explores two albums from the British vocal ensemble, the Gesualdo Six, Lux Aeterna and Fading, with music by Talis, Bird, John Tavener, and more. We'll also hear insights from artistic director Owen Park. I'm Sarah Schneider. Thanks for your company. The album Lux Aeterna, featuring the Gesualdo Six, was released in 2022, and the group has also taken the program on tour. I spoke with artistic director Owen Park via Zoom, just as the ensemble was about to embark on a U.S. tour. Here are his thoughts about Lux Aeterna.
1: Lux Aeterna is a view, a sort of musical view on people's lives, and namely on death, and then when people pass, looking at what the responses to grief are in music, and they have been for centuries. You know, it's been a topic of sort of fascination for composers as to how to sum that up and what to say about it, and whether to be thankful and grateful for a life well lived, or to be sad for someone who's not around anymore. And so we look at the music through different scopes. Lots of Renaissance polyphony, and then some contemporary works. And that's something that we do in our programming a lot, I think, is blend the two together. And then this blending of old and new, this blending of mostly Latin and English, I think is really interesting in a program. While the collection is inspired like by the sort of Requiem Mass, or at least that time in our lives, we spin it positively. We try not to dwell on the sadness, but more explore the opportunity and hope that comes with that feeling and that time in our lives as well. It's one of my favorite programs that we do.
0: One of the pieces on the album that I really love is called Parte Mihi Domine by Cristobal de Morales. There's a quiet power to this piece. What's happening musically to create this special sound?
1: Yeah, so musically, I think it's fascinating because it's very static. There's not a lot of movement in the harmony, apart from one singer, one note each time changing. And then that alters the complexion of the chord. And then it's the relationship between the chords. You know, so a composer like Beethoven spent a lot of time repeating chords, but changing one thing to showcase emotion without having to make big gestures. So I think it's a really powerful work, and the way that he morphs and shapes the harmony between silences, which are equally an important part of the work, gives it the tension that then resolves at the end.

0: We're listening to selections from Lux Aeterna, or Eternal Light, featuring the Gesualdo Six. Director Owen Park calls the program, quote, a sequence for the souls of the departed to be heard by those who remember them, end quote. In that set, we heard music by Thomas Tallis, William Byrd, and Cristobal de Morales. Thanks for tuning in for Early Music Now. There's a lot of British music on the program Lux Aeterna, from Byrd to Tallis to Taverner and Richard Rodney Bennett. I asked Owen Park whether the singers feel a special affinity for those sounds of home, or do they love all the pieces equally?
1: I'd say we love it equally, but we have an affinity for it because a lot of us grew up singing it. And actually, as you know, as sort of residents of Britain, I suppose we have a natural kind of calling to share that music. We're by no means exclusive, but yeah, there's a particular familiarity, and then familiarity can breed a real confidence in performance as well. But as I say, it's not the only thing we do. We do try to be varied in our programming. But I love that music, and the way that we finish the program with the Richard Rodney Bennett, I think is the perfect ending, because it talks about their closing your eyes and sort of sinking into safety, and then becoming at peace and at rest by the end. And what a lovely image for the audience to go away with.
0: Next, we'll hear The Funeral Ecos by British composer John Taverner, who lived from 1944 to 2013. Owen Park points out that it's a work full of questions, with a clear presentation of the text, not unlike plain chant. We'll hear the Gesualdo Six from their CD, Lux Aeterna.

We're listening to selections from Lux Aeterna, performed by the Gesualdo Six. That last piece was A Good Night, written in 1999 by Sir Richard Rodney Bennett, but which sets a poem from the 17th century by Francis Quarles. Before that, we heard Funeral Ecos by Sir John Taverner. Thanks for tuning in for Early Music Now. I'm Sarah Schneider. Next, we'll hear a few tracks from Fading, an album released by the Gesualdo Six in 2020. According to their website, Fading presents music for Compline, which marks the end of the day, ushering in the darkness of the night. The first half of the album features a selection of atmospheric works that relate to the transition between light and darkness. Then there's a turning point. The light returns, the birds sing, and flowers bloom once more. I'll start this set with Media Vita by Nicolas Gombert. Here's the Gesualdo Six.

0: That was music by Alonso Lobo, a Spanish composer of the late Renaissance. We heard Versa est in luctum, from Fading, 9 centuries of choral meditation and reflection, released in 2020 by the Gesualdo Six, directed by Owen Park. The Gesualdo Six recently celebrated its 10th anniversary. I asked Owen Park how the group keeps their work fresh and vital now that it's an established force on the vocal music scene.
1: I'd say it's that we don't sit still musically. We're constantly challenging ourselves to be better and to be more engaging as performers. We're always thinking about how to reach more people and to develop our concert audience numbers, but also our following online. And I think we've been pretty successful in doing that so far. And then it's about working with emerging composers and singers to develop their craft. And that keeps us really grounded as well, because if we are, as performers, we can love what we do and get very settled with it. But as teachers, we have a responsibility then to share that knowledge, but also to consider that knowledge and to refine our understanding of what we do further. So I think that's a really interesting challenge and prospect for us. And aside from, you know, the wonderful places we get to visit and the people we meet and the food we get to try, you know, there's a lot to enjoy. And also, because this isn't a sort of full-time job, you know, we're doing 100 concerts a year, but there is still time to do other stuff. I think that keeps it fresh as well, because we're not worked too hard, and we have the ability to enjoy other musical pursuits or follow other passions as well.

We heard selections from the album English Motets, released by the Gesualdo Six in 2018. A big thank you to Artistic Director of the Gesualdo Six, Owen Park, for speaking with me in the midst of a heavy traffic schedule and jet lag. And thank you so much for listening. Early Music Now is distributed by the WFMT Radio Network Chicago and is produced in the studios of KMFA in Austin, Texas. I'm Sarah Schneider. Thanks for being here, and until next time.

When Gustav Mahler met Jean Sibelius in 1907, the two had a long and feisty conversation about the nature of the symphony. Sibelius stressed the importance of proper form and logic. Mahler was dismissive, saying, "No, no, no, the symphony must be like the world. It must embrace everything." On this week's Chicago Symphony Orchestra program, we'll hear the piece that best embodies Mahler's famous quote. His Symphony No. 3. It's a six-movement panorama of nature, the cosmos, and our own place within it. Join us as Zell Music Director-designate Klaus Mäkelä leads the orchestra, along with the Chicago Symphony Chorus, the Children's Choir Uniting Voices Chicago, and Contralto Wiebke Lehmkuhl. Mahler's Third Symphony is just ahead on this week's CSO program. I'm your host, Lisa Simeone.

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1: If Gustav Mahler were alive today, he might call himself an environmentalist. After all, his music comes from a deep love of nature, the seasons, and the planet. He spent many summers in the Alps, where he went hiking, swimming, and wrote several symphonies. In 1896, in the Austrian village of Steinbach, he completed his third symphony. Klaus Mäkelä tells us more.
2: The symphony follows, in a way, a very loose but beautiful narrative, which is kind of gaining more and more insight and context of the world, the nature, your place in the world, and then through the voices, through the fourth and the fifth movement, the person, in a way, of this narrative gets his voice, finds his voice. And then with the fifth movement, when the choir joins, it, in a way, gains an even higher spirituality. And then that takes us to the last movement, which is in the transcendence, which is the whole idea. There's a lot of philosophy about the piece. Of course, it's also a piece about nature.
1: That's Finnish conductor Klaus Mäkelä. The loose narrative that he describes starts with the first movement, depicting the rude awakening of nature from a winter sleep. You'll hear marches and fanfares, bird calls, and mysterious rumblings. A solo trombone symbolizes the mighty struggle of spring. In movements 2 and 3, we're introduced to the flowers of the meadows and the animals who roam the forests.

0: Then, with the fourth and fifth movements, humankind arrives. This is where Mahler delves into philosophical ideas. He doesn't want us just to marvel at the postcard views of the Alps, but test ourselves against those mountains and find strength in our struggles. The fourth movement, which you're hearing, features a contralto singing lines from Nietzsche's Also sprach Zarathustra. Again, Klaus Mäkelä.
1: The whole point of the fourth movement is a very strong feeling of individualism. And how Mahler continues then the symphony with the fifth movement, where he uses the text of the Sknam Wunderhorn, which is originally folk songs, songs of people, and he completely abandons the strong feeling of individualism of Nietzsche and finds the communal aspect of it. But at the end, it ends in this beautiful ecstasy where, in a way, one is just part of nature, one with nature, and it's very, very beautiful.
0: Klaus Mäkelä. The fifth movement that Mäkelä describes features women and children's voices singing an angel's song about eternal bliss. But there's one other special sound in Mahler's Third Symphony that should be mentioned. In the third movement, listen for a distant post-horn solo. Principal trumpet Esteban Batallan took some creative steps to capture this pastoral sound, as he tells us.
2: So Mahler was in the mountains listening how the male was capping with the post horn. So it starts really far and then it gets closer. And that's why I moved to three different locations.
0: There are actually three post horn solos. For the first two, Batallan stood in a hallway backstage. Then came the third solo.
2: So I went up to the third floor, right behind the organ pipes, and I tried that with Klaus as well, and it was too present. And it has to be far, lontano. So then I went up to the fifth floor, which we already used that spot a few times to play Heldenleben, or I play Pines of Rome from up there. It's right on top of the organ pipes, with all the catwalks, and right where all the machinery that holds the lights on stage, right where all that machinery is. So I tried three different spots, and in the end, I ended up playing on all three spots.
0: That's principal trumpet Esteban Batallan, whom the New York Times called the invisible scene stealer for his offstage post-horn solo. We'll hear Mahler's complete Symphony No. 3 right after this.
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0: You're listening to the Chicago Symphony Orchestra program. I'm Lisa Simeone. And without further ado, Klaus Mäkelä now takes the stage. He joins the German contralto Wiebke Lehmkuhl, the sopranos and altos of the Chicago Symphony Chorus, under the direction of James Bass, the children's choir, Uniting Voices Chicago, directed by Josephine Lee, and the Chicago Symphony Orchestra. From an April 2025 concert, this is the Symphony No. 3 in D minor by Mahler.

0: The Symphony No. 3 in D minor by Mahler. Zell Music Director Designate Klaus Mäkelä led the Chicago Symphony Orchestra in an April 2025 performance. Also featured in the performance were mezzo-soprano Wiebke Lehmkuhl, the sopranos and altos of the Chicago Symphony Chorus under the direction of James Bass, and Uniting Voices Chicago, directed by Josephine Lee. And Esteban Batallan played the offstage post-horn solos.
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Music production was by Charlie Post. Vanessa Moss is the executive producer. I'm Lisa Simeone.

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1: Good morning. President Trump alternates between saying the war in Iran is almost over and that it's about to get worse. This has happened at least six times. What do Iranian negotiators make of the whiplash? It's Morning Edition from NPR News. Just enough South Carolina Republicans did not go along with plans to change election maps in the middle of an election. I'm Steve Inskeep.
2: Jeremy Martinez, the leader of the state Senate, had constitutional concerns. And satellite images show a convent in Lebanon is no longer there. Villagers say Israel's military bulldozed it. Israel says the convent is still standing by sharing a picture of a different building. It's Wednesday, May 27th. On this day in 1968, the Supreme Court upheld a man's conviction for destroying a draft card. News is next.
3: Live from NPR News in Washington, I'm Corva Coleman. President Trump is scheduled to hold a cabinet meeting next hour. It was supposed to be at the Camp David presidential retreat, but Trump moved it to the White House, citing bad weather. It's not clear if he'll focus on negotiations with Iran to end the war.

Come celebrate spring with KHNS at our dance party fundraiser Saturday, May 30th. We're bringing in DJ KJ from Whitehorse with an opening set from our very own DJ Radio Caroline. Get ready to get down Saturday, May 30th at 7:30 p.m. in the Chilcot Center lobby. 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
1: This is Bird Note. What a lovely song! The very sound of spring. A mellow, burbled refrain from the edge of a meadow. A shimmer of blue against the still, wintry landscape confirms our eager hope. An eastern bluebird has just returned north. A male bluebird stands atop a wooden nest box attached to a fence post. He's an eastern bluebird, a small thrush, and he gleams deep blue with a rusty orange breast. The bluebird's song and his alert presence assert his claim to this territory. But an intruder, a tree swallow, dives toward the nest box. With a rough chatter and raised wings, the bluebird warns the swallow away. Bluebirds rely on nest boxes. In the mid-20th century, their numbers in the Northeast declined to the lowest level ever, due largely to nesting competition from non-native starlings and house sparrows. Conservation groups stepped up, setting out bluebird trails of nest boxes built just right for these beautiful birds. Eastern bluebirds have rebounded, and we can still count on them to welcome the arrival of spring. This episode is brought to you by Wild Delight Bird Food, which aims to support wild bird populations with clean, nutritious ingredients in every blend. Available at Chewy.com.
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3: 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I'm Steve Inskeep.
4: And I'm Amy Martinez. For the first time in decades, the U.S. men's soccer team gets to play on home turf during this summer's FIFA World Cup. Hopes are high, and now we know which 26 players are shouldering those hopes. NPR's Becky Sullivan was in New York on Tuesday when the squad was announced.
5: Last Friday, Ricardo Pepi was running errands with his dad at home in Texas when his phone screen lit up.
6: This grocery store, you know, we're just in the car, and then all of a sudden I just hear my phone and I check it, and it's an email.
5: On Friday morning, every player on the team got a video message from Coach Mauricio Pochettino congratulating them on making the World Cup roster.
6: My first reaction was just a lot of chills going through my body. I couldn't really believe it. And then I showed my father, and he had the exact same reaction, so it was just something special, man, something that I can't really describe how it feels, to be honest. It's just a lot of happiness.
5: This moment was especially sweet for Pepi, the 23-year-old forward who was left off the roster last time. Half of this year's squad are, like him, new to the World Cup this year. The other half are veterans who made the trip in 2022, though even some of them were nervous on Friday as they awaited their own fate.
7: I'm usually a pretty cool customer, but yeah, there was definitely some anxiety, some nerves.
5: Defender Tim Ream is the oldest player on this World Cup squad. He's 38, has been team captain for many games over the past few years, and it's been a bumpy few years, by the way. There was a lot of optimism around what was then a really young team at the 22 World Cup, who tied England and reached the round of 16, but then things fell apart. In 2024, the squad got bounced in embarrassing fashion from the Copa America. They fired their coach in a panic amidst a storm of drama, and then hired the big league coach, Pochettino, to right the ship. Even now, the jury is still out on whether he has pulled it off. Ream says all of that is now in the rearview mirror.
7: It's a World Cup. It doesn't matter what's happened. It's all in the past. Yes, you can learn from it, but it's not going to change what the intensity and what the level of play is. And we are a group who understands that.
5: There is a key difference this time, of course. The World Cup is here. 11 U.S. cities are hosting games, including the three group stage matches for the U.S., which will play in Los Angeles and Seattle. Here's midfielder Christian Roldan.
8: When you think of the 2026 World Cup, you think of pressure, right? But pressure comes with privilege. We have the opportunity to really motivate and inspire the next generation at this World Cup. And I think everybody holds that responsibility to their heart.
5: This World Cup has been circled on the calendar for years now because a whole generation of American players are now in their prime. Three key guys are all 27 years old. Midfielder Tyler Adams, who plays for the English team Bournemouth, the Swiss Army knife player Weston McKennie, and Air Force Brad, who spent some formative years growing up in Germany, and of course, forward Christian Pulisic, the quiet Pennsylvania native turned AC Milan star. For months, Pulisic has been peppered with questions about whether he feels the pressure.
9: No, I feel like I've been asked this question so many times, so I'm not going to get into it anymore. I mean, there's pressure, it's a World Cup, I understand.
5: Now the whirlwind has begun. The messages on Friday were followed by flights to New York and now to Atlanta to train. The team has just about 2 weeks to gel with a pair of international friendlies that will serve as tune-up games. Pulisic says this is what he has been waiting for his whole career.
9: You only have a World Cup in your home country once in your life. So I'm going to take advantage of these opportunities, and I'm grateful I get to do this.
5: The World Cup begins June 11th. The U.S. will play its first game the next day. Becky Sullivan, NPR News, New York.
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0: Good morning. This is Lincoln L. Morning on KHNS, streaming live at KHNS.org. It's Wednesday, May 27th. I'm Kyle Clayton. I'll be with you until 8:01 with your morning news from NPR and Alaska Public Media and the KHNS local news. We'll hear about the local weather, the Earth, Air, and Water Report, plus a look at what's happening today and in the week ahead in our Lynn Canal communities. Let's get started with the local weather. Skagway today, chance of showers, highs near 50, lows around 42. On Thursday, mostly cloudy, slight chance of showers, highs near 52, lows around 41. And Friday, mostly cloudy, highs near 52, lows around 41. In Haines, Deschutes, Clockwine, and the Chokab Valley today, mostly cloudy, chance of showers, highs in the upper 40s, lows around 40. Thursday, mostly cloudy, chance of showers, highs in the low 50s, lows 35 to 41. And Friday, mostly cloudy, highs in the low 50s, lows in the upper 30s. In the marine forecast, a low in the vicinity of Prince William Sound will remain quasi-stationary over the next 24 hours. The associated front wraps around the low and over the northern Gulf and Panhandle. Once the front moves through, winds will ease, but swell will remain elevated for coastal waters for the next 24 hours. Conditions are expected to improve by the end of this week as a weak ridge moves over the Panhandle. In local waters today, south wind 20 knots, decreasing to 15 knots. Late, seas 4 feet. Thursday, south wind 10 knots, seas 2 feet or less. And Friday, south wind 15 knots, seas 3 feet. In the Earth, Air, and Water Report for Wednesday, May 27th, highway conditions, Alaska Highway, Klondike Highway, and Haines Highway, all bare roads. On the Haines Highway, single lane between 20 and 25 mile, 5:30 a.m. to 5:30 p.m. Monday through Saturday with flaggers and pilot cars, and expect some delays. There's no ferry today. The next ferry is the Hubbard on Friday. It's arriving in Haines at 11:45 a.m., arriving in Skagway 1:45 p.m., departing Skagway 2:45 p.m., and departing Haines 4:45 p.m., bound for Juneau. The tide will be high at 11:39 a.m., 13.5 feet, low at 5:20 p.m., 3.3 feet, and high at 11:27 p.m., 16.4 feet. There will be 17 hours and 45 minutes of daylight today. Today's sunrise was at 4:06 a.m. The sunset will be at 9:52 p.m. Tomorrow's sunrise, 4:04 a.m. And we're getting 4 minutes of daylight tomorrow. And taking a look at the daily cruise ship calendar for Wednesday, May 27th in Skagway, the New Amsterdam, Norwegian Encore, Discovery Princess, and Celebrity Solstice, and in Haines, no ships. It's currently 47 degrees in Skagway, 39 degrees in Klukwan, and 45 degrees in Haines.
1: It's time for the KHNS local news. I'm Melinda Munson. Today in the news, a Canadian mining company wants to reopen a gold mine in British Columbia, upstream from the Taku River, Southeast Alaska's most productive salmon stream. As KTOO's Alex Solomon reports, some Alaskans are concerned about the potential for pollution, but the mining company says there will be safeguards in place.
2: Canagold Resources, the company proposing to open the new Polaris gold mine on the Tulsiqua River in British Columbia, says it's taking steps to protect the environment. The Tulsiqua is a tributary of the Taku River in Alaska, which is known as the most productive salmon stream in Southeast. All five Pacific salmon species spawn in the river, including the largest Chinook run in the region. And although there hasn't been a concerted effort to study whether mining has affected Taku River salmon, some are concerned it could. Chris Farness is the Senior Vice President of Sustainability and Permitting at Canagold. He says the company plans to operate in ways that avoid harming the watershed and the fish in it. For instance, he said Canagold originally planned to use cyanide to separate gold on site.
3: But, you know, in consideration of the fisheries values and water quality values and things like that, we decided against that.
2: Instead, Farness says they'll use another method to concentrate gold that involves less chemical processing. To rebuild the site, which was formerly called the Polaris Taku Mine, Canagold expects to dig out and move the old tailings near Whitewater Creek, a salmon spawning ground connected to the Tulsiqua River. The excavation must be done carefully to avoid mobilizing pollutants or disturbing the creek.
3: Protecting Whitewater Creek, that's definitely, you know, that's what's going to make our mine very unique, is having a salmon-bearing stream right in the middle of the mine site.
2: Fish in Whitewater Creek have likely been exposed to contaminants from past mining activities. Dolly Varden collected in Whitewater Creek in 2018 and 2019 had greater concentrations of arsenic, cadmium, lead, and mercury than fish sampled downstream in the Tulsiqua River. That's according to data compiled in 2021 as part of a joint sampling program between Alaska and British Columbia. Farness says citizens from the Taku River Tlingit First Nation will monitor the environmental status of the operation. In 2023, Canagold signed an agreement that the mine won't move forward without the consent of the First Nation. At a recent House State Affairs Committee hearing on transboundary mining, some Alaskans voiced concerns over a lack of engagement with people on the U.S. side of the border and fears that potential pollution could affect salmon. Paulette Moreno is vice president of Tlingit and Haida. She said the state of Alaska must work with tribes to monitor and restore transboundary rivers.
4: Anything less is not under control. It is a failure to act in the face of known risk to some of the most productive salmon rivers in the world.

0: these water quality sampling, and we've never seen contamination in fish on our side of the border. But one of the questions we always get asked is, what is the baseline?
1: Patrick Moran is a biologist who manages the Alaska Transboundary Rivers Monitoring Program at the U.S. Geological Survey. He says more work still needs to be done to distinguish sources of metal contamination, since the watershed is known to have some naturally occurring metals.
2: The question everybody really wants to know is what contributions are coming from the mine and what contributions are just coming from naturally elevated background.
1: He says metals generally don't break down in the environment. Instead, they accumulate. According to data collected in 2018 as part of the joint sampling program, Taku River sediments tested in Alaska exceeded NOAA guidelines for arsenic, copper, and nickel. Although salmon don't spend their whole lives in the river, Moran says they're there at a sensitive time in their life cycle.
2: Juvenile fish rearing in the rivers are still very vulnerable, and it is something that we ought to be paying attention to.
1: But there hasn't been a concerted effort to study the effect of mining on Pacific salmon in the Taku River specifically. In Juneau, I'm Alex Solomon.
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Tune in Tuesday, June 2nd at 8:45 a.m. for the next episode of our new morning segment, KHNS Call-In Tech Support with IT professional John Rilling. That'll be Tuesday, June 2nd, 8:45 a.m. right here on KHNS. This is KHNS Haines, Skagway, and Klukwan. Stay tuned for another hour of Lincoln Canal Morning. Thanks for listening this morning. We'll rejoin NPR at 7 o'clock.

You are listening to Lincoln Out Morning on KHNS. In the marine forecast, a low in the vicinity of Prince William Sound will remain quasi-stationary over the next 24 hours. The associated front wraps around the low and over the northern Gulf and Panhandle. Once the front moves through, winds will ease, but swell will remain elevated for coastal waters for the next 24 hours. Conditions are expected to improve by the end of this week, as a weak ridge moves over the Panhandle. In local waters today, south wind 20 knots, decreasing to 15 knots late, seas 4 feet. Thursday, south wind 10 knots, seas 2 feet or less. And Friday, south wind 15 knots, seas 3 feet. For the Earth, Air, and Water Report for Wednesday, May 27th, 2026, highway conditions, Alaska Highway, bare roads, Klondike Highway, bare roads, Haines Highway, bare roads. There's a single lane between 20 and 25 mile from 5:30 a.m. to 5:30 p.m. Monday through Saturday with flaggers and pilot cars, so expect some delays. There's no ferry today. The next ferry is the Hubbard on Friday. Arriving in Haines at 11:45 a.m., arriving in Skagway 1:45 p.m. Departing Skagway 2:45 p.m. and departing Haines 4:45 p.m. bound for Juneau. It is currently 47 degrees in Skagway, 39 degrees in Clockwan, 45 degrees in Haines. And the Haines Animal Rescue Kennel announces their annual meeting and membership drive this afternoon, 4 to 6 p.m. at the distillery. Everyone is welcome for appetizers and HARC updates. 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Our local news coming up in about 6 minutes.

This is Lincoln Out Morning on KHNS. In the local weather today for Haines, Deschutes, Cluck One, and the Chilkat Valley today, mostly cloudy, chance of showers, highs in the upper 40s, lows around 40. In Skagway today, chance of showers, highs near 50, lows around 42. Tide will be high at 11:39 a.m., 13.5 feet. It'll be low at 5:20 p.m., 3.3 feet, and high again at 11:27 p.m., 16.4 feet. There's going to be 17 hours and 45 minutes of daylight today. Today's sunrise was at 4:06 a.m. The sunset tonight will be at 9:52 p.m., and tomorrow's sunrise will be at 4:04 a.m., gaining 4 minutes of daylight tomorrow. For the cruise ship schedule today, Wednesday, May 27th, Skagway, the New Amsterdam, Norwegian Encore, Discovery Princess, and the Celebrity Solstice. No ships in Haines. The Haines Chamber of Commerce is looking for vendors, information tables, activities, and volunteers for this year's 4th of July parade and celebration. Anyone interested in participating can stop by the first planning committee meeting, which is this afternoon, Wednesday, at 5:30 p.m. Call the chamber at 766-2202 or email chamber at haineschamber.org. There's no ferry today. The next ferry is the Hubbard on Friday. It's arriving in Haines at 11:45 a.m., arriving at Skagway 1:45 p.m., departing Skagway 2:45 p.m., and departing Haines 4:45 p.m., bound for Juneau.

Salmon State is showing the documentary film Ocean with David Attenborough this evening, Wednesday evening, 6:30 p.m. in the Chilkat Center Theater. There will be a short program followed by the film screening and a Q&A session, plus door prizes. The event is free and open to the public. 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

And the Southeast Alaska State Fair hosts the Ravens Bowl Disc Golf Tournament this Saturday and Sunday, May 30th and 31st, at the fairgrounds. This two-day, two-round PDGA-sanctioned event has separate divisions for all skill levels. Players can enjoy the course-side Klondike building between rounds and play an exclusive safari layout for this tournament only. 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

0: It's time for the KHNS local news. I'm Melinda Munson. Today in the news, a Canadian mining company wants to reopen a gold mine in British Columbia, upstream from the Taku River, Southeast Alaska's most productive salmon stream. As KTOO's Alex Solomon reports, some Alaskans are concerned about the potential for pollution, but the mining company says there will be safeguards in place.
1: Canagold Resources, the company proposing to open the new Polaris gold mine on the Tulsiqua River in British Columbia, says it's taking steps to protect the environment. The Tulsiqua is a tributary of the Taku River in Alaska, which is known as the most productive salmon stream in Southeast. All five Pacific salmon species spawn in the river, including the largest Chinook run in the region. And although there hasn't been a concerted effort to study whether mining has affected Taku River salmon, some are concerned it could. Chris Farness is the Senior Vice President of Sustainability and Permitting at Canagold. He says the company plans to operate in ways that avoid harming the watershed and the fish in it. For instance, he said Canagold originally planned to use cyanide to separate gold on site.
2: But, you know, in consideration of the fisheries values and water quality values and things like that, we decided against that.
1: Instead, Farness says they'll use another method to concentrate gold that involves less chemical processing. To rebuild the site, which was formerly called the Polaris Taku Mine, Canagold expects to dig out and move the old tailings near Whitewater Creek, a salmon spawning ground connected to the Tulsiqua River. The excavation must be done carefully to avoid mobilizing pollutants or disturbing the creek.
2: Protecting Whitewater Creek, that's definitely, you know, that's what's going to make our mine very unique, is having a salmon-bearing stream right in the middle of the mine site.
1: Fish in Whitewater Creek have likely been exposed to contaminants from past mining activities. Dolly Varden collected in Whitewater Creek in 2018 and 2019 had greater concentrations of arsenic, cadmium, lead, and mercury than fish sampled downstream in the Tulsiqua River. That's according to data compiled in 2021 as part of a joint sampling program between Alaska and British Columbia. Farness says citizens from the Taku River Tlingit First Nation will monitor the environmental status of the operation. In 2023, Canagold signed an agreement that the mine won't move forward without the consent of the First Nation. At a recent House State Affairs Committee hearing on transboundary mining, some Alaskans voiced concerns over a lack of engagement with people on the U.S. side of the border and fears that potential pollution could affect salmon. Paulette Moreno is vice president of Tlingit and Haida. She said the state of Alaska must work with tribes to monitor and restore transboundary rivers.
3: Anything less is not under control. It is a failure to act in the face of known risk to some of the most productive salmon rivers in the world and the indigenous communities that depend on them.
1: Many concerns stem from decades

0: one of the questions we always get asked is, what is the baseline?
1: Patrick Moran is a biologist who manages the Alaska Transboundary Rivers Monitoring Program at the U.S. Geological Survey. He says more work still needs to be done to distinguish sources of metal contamination, since the watershed is known to have some naturally occurring metals.
2: The question everybody really wants to know is what contributions are coming from the mine and what contributions are just coming from naturally elevated background.
1: He says metals generally don't break down in the environment. Instead, they accumulate. According to data collected in 2018 as part of the joint sampling program, Taku River sediments tested in Alaska exceeded NOAA guidelines for arsenic, copper, and nickel. Although salmon don't spend their whole lives in the river, Moran says they're there at a sensitive time in their life cycle.
2: Juvenile fish rearing in the rivers are still very vulnerable, and it is something that we ought to be paying attention to.
1: But there hasn't been a concerted effort to study the effect of mining on Pacific salmon in the Taku River specifically. In Juneau, I'm Alex Solomon.
3: That's it for this morning's local news. Find our local news stories and learn how to access the KHNS News as a podcast at khns.org/news. The Henderson Community Farm is hosting a fruit tree pruning workshop with Blythe Carter this Saturday, May 30th, 2 to 4 p.m. at the farm on the corner of Comstock and Allen Roads. This workshop is open to anyone, and there will be live pruning demonstrations. For more information, email hendersonfarm@ecotrust.org. The Haynes Pool will be closing for the month of June. The last day will be Sunday, May 31st. Lockers need to be emptied by the end of the day. For questions or for anyone interested in a lifeguarding class, call 766-2666 or email sray, S-W-R-A-Y, at haynesak.us. The Victory Garden Four Winds Resource Center at Mosquito Lake is having a tent-raising party Sunday, May 31st at noon to put up the big top. 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It's 8 o'clock. Soundwaves with Nikki Sunoco is next after headlines from NPR, Alaska Morning News, and Bird Note. Thanks for listening to your community radio station KHNS, and have a great day. Yeah.

0: Lebanon's biggest cities to leave. NPR's Jane Arraf reports the alert applies to nearly all of Tyre.
1: Israeli forces have pushed further into Lebanon and escalated their attacks since Tuesday, killing dozens of people, including women and children. The Israeli prime minister says they intend to crush Iran-backed Hezbollah. In a new warning, Israel told residents of Tyre, the second biggest city in southern Lebanon, to evacuate immediately or risk being killed. The warning covers tens of thousands of residents, including in Palestinian refugee camps. More than 1.2 million people have already been displaced by fighting between Israel and Hezbollah, leaving many families with nowhere to go. Jane Arraf, NPR News, Beirut.
0: For the first time since 2013, there will be a new U.S. senator for Texas after incumbent John Cornyn was defeated by Attorney General Ken Paxton in yesterday's primary. The Texas newsroom's Blaise Gainey reports a Democrat in the race, James Tallarico, is already out with anti-Paxton messaging.
2: Minutes after the winner was cleared, Tallarico's campaign sent an email out featuring a new video where he highlights Paxton's impeachment.
3: 3 years ago, Ken Paxton was impeached by his own party for using his public office to enrich himself and his donors at the expense of the people.
2: Paxton also quickly came out with his own bar, calling Tallarico the most well-funded radical Democrat in America.
0: That's Blaise Gainey reporting on yesterday's runoff. From Washington, this is NPR News.
4: You're listening to statewide news from Alaska Public Media. I'm Ava White. As the Arctic takes on greater geopolitical significance, Alaska has assets of interest to the U.S. military. One is the cold climate, allowing troops to train for the possibility of Arctic warfare. Army Captain Trung Duan Vo led soldiers in a February exercise at the Yukon Training Center in Interior, Alaska. He says he saw how fatigue and low morale sets in much more quickly in severe cold.
5: I had to change my leadership style to meet that kind of quickness to how fast this environment can change your mental state of mind.
4: Vo spoke to Talk of Alaska host Lori Townsend for yesterday's show on Arctic security. Another Alaska asset raised during the show was the location of the ADAC military base in the Aleutian Islands. The Naval Air Facility was closed in the 1990s, but its position, within reach of Asian shipping routes and the Bering Strait, is of renewed interest. In last year's Republican reconciliation bill, Congress approved $115 million for ADAC. Retired two-star General Randy Key, director of the Ted Stevens Center for Arctic Security Studies, says that just turns on the lights and pays for scoping studies.
6: There is the basic runway infrastructure, but you need hangar space. You need to revitalize the fuel areas. Essentially, the logistics that enable airplane operations, that actually's got to pretty much go back to ground zero and build up.
4: On Talk of Alaska, Key avoided talking about politics or criticizing President Trump's rhetorical moves on Greenland. Trump's repeated assertions that Greenland must come under U.S. control rattled Arctic and European allies. Key says he's focused on policy and education to ensure that the U.S. and allies are prepared to defend their northern flank. A century ago, a Norwegian-born mariner nicknamed Herring Pete and his Australian-born wife operated a fox farm on a scenic, remote, and mountainous Kenai Peninsula island. Now, that 24-acre island parcel is part of 400,000-acre Kachemak Bay State Park, the Alaska Beacon reports. The Conservation Fund, a private nonprofit that protects vulnerable lands and habitat, has purchased the site on Nuka Island known as Herring Pete's Cove and donated it to the state. Nuka Island, which comprises about 15,000 acres, is adjacent to Nuka Passage, a well-traveled, safe, and sheltered route used by boaters sailing between Seward and Homer. The region is a destination in itself for wildlife watchers. It has salmon, seabird colonies, marine mammals, and land mammals. With the purchase of Herring Pete's Cove, all of Nuka Island is now folded into Kachemak Bay State Park. 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
12: This is Bird Note. What a lovely song! The very sound of spring. A mellow, burbled refrain from the edge of a meadow. A shimmer of blue against the still wintry landscape confirms our eager hope. An eastern bluebird has just returned north. A male bluebird stands atop a wooden nest box attached to a fence post. He's an eastern bluebird, a small thrush, and he gleams deep blue with a rusty orange breast. The bluebird's song and his alert presence assert his claim to this territory. But an intruder, a tree swallow, dives toward the nest box. With a rough chatter and raised wings, the bluebird warns the swallow away. Bluebirds rely on nest boxes. In the mid-20th century, their numbers in the Northeast declined to the lowest level ever, due largely to nesting competition from non-native starlings and house sparrows. Conservation groups stepped up, setting out bluebird trails of nest boxes built just right for these beautiful birds. Eastern bluebirds have rebounded, and we can still count on them to welcome the arrival of spring. This episode is brought to you by Wild Delight Bird Food, which aims to support wild bird populations with clean, nutritious ingredients in every blend. 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

Good Wednesday morning to you. It is about a quarter after, and I want to let you know that this program is underwritten by Body IQ Physical Therapy and Yoga, offering physical therapy, yoga, and strength training with upcoming classes listed on Facebook and at bodyiqpt.com. Always appreciate our underwriters as much as we appreciate our listeners. Thank you so much for being here at KHNS, Haynes, Skagway, and Klukwan, reaching all the way across the ocean and welcoming some guests from Oregon and from Portugal. Oh, it's an amazing world we live in, isn't it? So we're going to move on to a beautiful little song by Bob Sema called Metta.

you be loved. Oh, I love that line. It is indeed time for the local weather. And let me tell you about Skagway to begin with. Today, chance of showers, highs near 50, lows around 42. Thursday, mostly cloudy, slight chance of showers, highs near 52, lows around 41. And Friday, mostly cloudy, highs near 52 and lows around 41. Haines, Deshu, Kluckwan, and the Chilkat Valley. Today, mostly cloudy, chance of showers, highs in the upper 40s, lows around 40. And Thursday, mostly cloudy, chance of showers, highs in the low 50s, lows 35 to 41. Friday, mostly cloudy, highs in the low 50s, and lows in the upper 30s. Okay. The marine forecast today, a low in the vicinity of Prince William Sound will remain quasi-stationary over the next 24 hours. The associated front wraps around the low and over the northern Gulf and Panhandle. Once the front moves through, winds will ease, but swell will remain elevated for coastal waters for the next 24 hours. Conditions are expected to improve by the end of this week as a weak ridge moves over the Panhandle. Well, conditions are expected to improve, everyone. Local waters today, south wind 20 knots, decreasing to 15 knots late. Seas 4 feet. Thursday, south wind 10 knots, seas 2 feet or less. And Friday, south wind, once again, 15 knots, seas 3 feet. Ah, boy, sometimes I'll tell you, we wonder about this weather around here, don't we? Well, we won't wonder too much. We're going to move right into a beautiful song by the Paper Kites. This is called Bloom.

Oh, that divine surrendering. It is always one of the hardest things to do, isn't it? Well, a dear friend is taking off on some big adventures today, so we're going to send her on her way. It doesn't look like we get to see her till the end of summer, so this is Rusted Root. Send me on my way. Here you go to safe journeys, all for everyone, and especially those fishers out there.

0: Boobity see, boobity
1: oh. Oh, yeah, sending you on your way. That's going out to someone else, too, from Pittsburgh. You can take the girl out of Pittsburgh, but you can't take Pittsburgh out of the girl. A little rusted root to shape up our mornings. And it does look like it's time for listener personals. Programming for listener personals is underwritten by Haynes Animal Rescue Kennel, a donation and grant-funded nonprofit adopting pets to new homes and providing pet health supplies and services 12 to 5, Tuesday to Friday, 9 to 12, the first and third Saturday of each month. You can reach them at 766-3334. Quite a service they do here in this little town. Ever so grateful to Hark, that's for sure. Well, the listener personals seem a little bit quiet right now, just one simple one, and that's to remind everyone to be kind today. Every chance you get. So go ahead and turn to neighbor and smile. Be a little bit more patient in line. And if you can, be kind. We are moving right along with Never in My Wildest Dreams, sweet, sweet little song by Dave Obrock.

0: Okay, oh my stars, I love that. Well, indeed, it is Wednesday and already time for, we're so lucky we have the safety talk happening right now. I want to welcome you guys, welcome, welcome.
1: Good morning out there, and you know, we actually had a taste of spring and almost close to summer one day here this last week, but now we're back to a typical Upperland Canal spring weather.
2: Well, yeah, last week I was gone, of course, and when I left down there, it was 85 degrees, so I don't know. It was pretty warm.
1: Yeah, well, let's try to get a balance. Let's shoot for those 60, 70 days and stuff like that. So speaking of certain type of days, we're going to talk a little bit about disaster preparedness. I mean, you know, people don't want to think about it, you know, because disasters are kind of a challenging scenario out there. So we're going to talk about what a disaster is and then talk about the different types of categories and then what you can do to prepare yourself for it. So,
2: well, and there's a lot of different kinds of ones out there, too, when you talk about a disaster. And we're going to hit the, you know, the ones that are really major kind of things. And then we're going to hit a little bit on just the ordinary thing that may be a slight disaster to you.
1: Right. But I just want to emphasize the fact that if you have company coming over and you burn the turkey in the oven or something, this is a little above and beyond that kind of a disaster. I mean, that is a inconvenience here. So we're talking about a disaster being a sudden event that seriously disrupts the functioning of a community, society, and causes human, material, and economical or environmental losses.
2: Well, we're going to hit really kind of two categories, yeah. Those with some warning involved, you know. I mean, you hear about it, you kind of say, well, all right, it's coming, I need to do a few things. You know, a big winter storm is a good example, flooding, that kind of thing, high winds. Those you're going to get a little bit of warning on.
1: Right, and when we talk about warnings, let's just talk about how you're going to know about that. I mean, if you're don't ever listen to anything and you're just sitting at home and hoping things are going to turn out well, there'll be messages, and KH&S is one of the prime ways of making that happen here. So if we have a big disaster impending or something, there's going to be a message sent out from the staff in the community trying to let people know what they plan for you to do, et cetera, like that.
2: Well, yeah, your cell phone is a good example. It's almost not impossible, but it's almost impossible to find somebody who doesn't have one nowadays. And they're going to send some kind of message out over that. The state has the one that they put out, and, of course, we can put one out here locally too. But it's a little bit of a warning about something coming up, and you need to kind of prepare for it.
1: If you're in the core of Haines or something, and for some reason you hear our fire siren, and you hear our fire siren, and you hear our fire siren, and it feels like the fire siren is stuck, more than likely it's not stuck, but there's probably a reason that is happening. So that's an indication that maybe I need to figure out some way to try to listen up to potentially what's going to happen or what's going on.
2: Well, we have the tsunami warning signal now in town, too, and some people probably have heard that when they do their testing, but they're testing on a lower sound. It's going to be real loud if there's a major problem.
1: True, and periodically, if it's a certain area, let's say it was a fire in some area, hopefully you would notice there's a fire, but if it was happening at night, you might hear the fire department or the police department going on PAs, giving announcements on the air, just talking about that. And at some point in time, if we're not getting good response, we might even get some door-to-door bang, bang, bang, bang, bang, that we're trying to make sure you're aware of the fact that you need to get out of there because something's going on and you shouldn't be where you are currently.
2: Yeah, and, you know, we have hit just briefly, but this is the ones where you have a little bit of warning things are coming. But let's take a look now at the one where there is no warning and it just happens.
1: Shake, rattle, and roll. I mean, Alaska is prone to earthquakes. And I know 1964, if you were in the Anchorage area, you probably were experiencing one of that aspect. I've been here for quite a few years. Lyle, you've been here a few years, and every once in a while you can feel one of those or something like that. And when things start falling off shelves in your house, it's an indication that you better be thinking about where you should be positioning yourself, because Windows is not a good place.
2: Well, another one that
0: Wait, so where are you supposed to position yourself? In the doorways? Is that true? Or do you want just out of the house?
1: Well, it's kind of depending upon what's going on. Your bathroom's probably one of your safest places, because it's usually a small contained area or something like that. But you don't want to be by any windows. You want to be in a structurally sound portion of the house.
0: Okay.
1: And we'll get into that a little bit later.
2: Okay. Yeah, another one that can happen for us up here is, of course, the power outage. And we have those just like every place, and they're usually not terribly long. But if it turns to be out a major one, then you need to do a few other things. And we're going to talk about some stuff to do here in a minute, but that's one that could happen to us. Mm-hmm. And a large fire. I mean, we have a large fire, say, in downtown Haines. That's going to create all kinds of problems for lots of folks. So, again, these are the no warning kinds of things that just kind of happen.
1: There's also a fuel spill or something of that nature. It's an accident in the core of town where we've got some kind of gasoline or something leaking everywhere or something, and that's where they might start talking to you or something like that. So we're going to talk a little bit about preparing yourself for any kind of disaster. So if you need to get yourself secured, you can, and you need some stuff, because you're not going to have time to go to the hardware store probably in the midst of the situation.
2: Well, yeah, and of course, you know, we're talking about something that, you know, like Al mentioned, you don't really know. Visqueen, duct tape, those are good things to have. Maybe a big wind comes along and knocks out your front window, so you got a big old hole coming into the house. I know the Visqueen's not very strong, but as soon as the wind comes down, you can put that up, and that'll help at least seal in a little bit of heat. Another one is, how do you heat your home? Well, in the summertime, you know, pretty much we can get by without much heat in there, but in the winter, you may need to deal with, you know, some other way to heat the house.
1: And also, you know, we're pretty resilient on camping materials. I mean, we might have sleeping bags or something like that. If you start getting cold, et cetera, like that, you can double up on your sleeping bags and blankets. We have winter clothing for the summer, but you know, also this pertains to wintertime adventures too. So hats, gloves, and things that will keep everybody comfortable in a crisis situation. Hopefully it's a short-lived one.
2: Yeah, and again, just to remind folks, we're kind of hitting the highlight things. I mean, there's some stuff that you may particularly need to do in your situation. Another one is the liquids, having the water, that kind of thing, drinking water, washing, cleaning, juices to have along. I mean, if you have some little rug rats running around in your house right now, then you need to be able to adjust for them, and they're going to have certain demands. If it's an older person that needs, they're going to have a little different demand. So again, you just kind of have to look at your situation and say, am I really prepared for all the things that are going to happen?
1: And water is twofold. I mean, water that you have to have for potable, for drinking, etc., then you want to have water that if you want to clean stuff. I mean, I live close to the beach, and I live close to a creek, so I don't probably think I'm going to use that creek for drinking water out of, but if I needed to flush a toilet or something like that, I would not want to use my gallon jugs of water or my small little bottles of water to use it for that. So
2: yeah, again, you know, like you say, you have those gallon jugs. They're just there for emergency. I mean, those kind of things, and they're drinking water, and you know that they're drinking water. You can even label it drinking water if you want, but the idea is you need that. And then food, well, a lot of us, you know, probably have some kind of canned food around, and we also can salmon, and we do all kinds of things. So that's a source of food. And you could say, well, you know, I wonder if my neighbor has something, and you might be able to take something over to them.
1: Power outages are notorious for not keeping your freezer freezing. So you need to be aware of the fact that if you have frozen foods in there, that might be when you have a neighborhood cookout, because you might be thawing out a lot of things in your freezer that don't want to really be refrozen after about 2 or 3 days.
2: Yeah, and, you know, you might have a generator around, and you could make that work to keep that stuff cold. And heating up the food, well, I don't know if I want to eat something that's cold that just came out of the freezer and barely thawed out. I'd like it to be nice and warm. Makes me even feel better. So how do I go about heating that stuff up safely? Because, say, the power's out or the earthquake is shook around and you say, I'm not sure my propane stove is the way to go here.
1: Or charcoal inside a house is not a good option either.
0: Never
1: good lighting is important, too. I mean, this time of year we've got 18 hours of daylight, so that's not too much of a deal. But flashlights are nice. Candles are good, but you got to be aware of the fact that if you put candles everywhere, one of them can fall over or something. Lanterns are nice. So there's a few other things we just want to kind of talk about. We only got about 5 minutes left. So
2: yeah, well, you just have to kind of organize this stuff ahead of time. You know, you have some type of radio battery operated. And if you have to, go out and turn the radio on in the car. You know, you can listen, KHNS is going, or radio stations throughout, you know, the state. Or actually, you could even listen on Coast Guard station and or radio and listen to it. But the idea is you have some way to find out really what's going on. There may be some evacuation things that they want folks to do, and that's the quickest way to get it out.
0: You can always donate to KHNS and get one of those cool handheld radios over there.
1: That's true.
0: Actually,
1: oh, yeah, that's
0: recharge.
1: Right.
0: They're rechargeable, and are they ever cool?
1: Also, if you're a person that has certain medications that you have to have everything consolidated so you can find it. Any paperwork, like passports and things like that. If you have special needs people, if you have someone that has a handicap or a small child, make sure you have proper car seats, proper wheelchairs, etc. like that. And figure out, if I had 5 minutes to get clothing and stuff, can I gather all my stuff in 5 minutes and get in my car and be leaving? So your personal hygiene items, etc. like that, if you've got just anything that's personally that you need yourself, because and that's not like I want my special

0: What do you do there?
1: Or they're elsewhere at daycare, whatever. You got to figure out how you're going to access people and contact people. And speaking of contact, what about outside contact, Lyle?
0: Well, obviously something big happens in your community, in your borough, that kind of thing. With the way things are with cell phones and all that kind of social stuff, they're going to hear about it right away. So your great aunt who lives, let's just say in Florida, she's going to hear about that. So the first thing she's going to know, I wonder how they are. Well, you don't want to be actually calling everybody or having them call you. You need to get a contact person in another location. And you give them the information, and they can start talking to people and kind of pass around that everything is fine. You know, we're just cooking a hot dog over a fire, waiting for the power to come back on again. And so the word gets out, because if we do that, everything up here is going to be tied up. We already kind of know that when cruciate folks come by.
2: Right.
0: We kind of lose our signals. But the idea is you want to have a contact person someplace other than where you're right at the moment.
1: And speaking of at the moment, Lyle, we got an event coming up here a little earlier than usual.
0: Well, yeah, it's going to be in June. It's usually around the 4th of July.
1: Our fire department barbecue he's talking about.
0: Anyway, and so we've been organizing. Al's got to make up a big old shopping list. I've got 600 pounds of brisket sitting there getting ready to go. So we got things kind of going. We want to remind folks about that. It's going to be on the 27th of June.
2: And how come it's happening early?
1: Because the 4th of July is on a Saturday, and all the other events are on Saturday, and it's hard for the fire department to be in all the other events on the 4th of July itself. So we either have to go a week later or a week earlier. And we tried it a week later once, and that didn't work because everybody was barbecued out by the
0: so
1: end of that.
0: We're going to barbecue them first.
2: Wonderful.
1: Anyway, well, we look forward to seeing you guys in the end of June, and we thank you for listening and hope you have a good day. Let's stay safe out there and prepare for disasters that happen, hopefully, never.
2: Thank you so much, you guys. You have a wonderful day. I do want to let you know that the safety report is underwritten by Spartacus and the lovely Luann. Always appreciate the underwriters, and you too can underwrite. I know it's 9 o'clock and that there are certain things I'm supposed to be doing, but I think we're all ready for a song. And I'm going to play this beautiful song by Alicia Keys and Brandi Carlile. This is going out to my favorite mom out on Small Tracks.

Indeed, we have a voice, and I am here to use mine to let you know that you are listening to KHNS Haines, Skagway, and Klukwan. On top of reaching out to Fritz Cove, maybe we're all the way out at Pleasant Camp. Admiralty Island can hear us too, and apparently so can Portugal and possibly even New York. Oh, how the magic of the radio can reach the world now, indeed. It is time for the community calendar for Wednesday, May 27th, 2026. There's a great big happy birthday to Laverne K. Okay, Bryant, which I have a feeling is Karen. Happy birthday, Karen. Scott Smith and Teresa Thomas. Happy, happy birthday, everyone. Today in Haines and Klukwan, Advanced Tai Chi is at 9 a.m. So you better be there. Tai Chi for Beginners happens at 11, and that's in the Chilcat Center Dance Studio. 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Earring swap, what an awesome idea. HARC membership meeting happens 4 to 6 p.m. at the distillery. 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That's happening tonight. The Haines Public Library is open 10 a.m. to 7 p.m. with detectives at 2 p.m. The Nature Walk starts at 3 and Ukulele Jam at 4 in the kids' room. Summer reading program Treasure Chest opens for the first time today, and that happens at 1:30. At the pool, aqua aerobics 8:30 a.m., tot time 9:30, lap and open swim 10:30 to 1 and 6 to 8 p.m. During open swims, you can always take a sauna as well. We're so lucky to have a sauna at our pool. Due to a lot of tenacity and hard work from some people, we sure appreciate that. Tomorrow in Haines and Klukwan, Strength and Stretch, 8:30 a.m. at the Chilcat Center. And the Klukwan Community Libraries at Library opens at 9 a.m. So we're moving right along to Intermediate Tai Chi, 9:30 a.m. Qigong, 11 a.m. in the Chilcat Center. I thought I already read that. The Haines Sheldon Museum and the Hammer Museum and the Public Library all open at 10. Ports and Harbors Advisory Committee meeting, 10:30 a.m. in Haines Assembly Chambers and over Zoom. Haines Senior Center Transportation and Lunch Signup, call 766-2383. 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Klondike Gold Rush Park facilities open 9 a.m. The Skagway Museum opens 10 a.m. The Skagway Public Library opens at 10 a.m. with summer reading program, Dinosaur Dioramas for ages 6 to 11 at 10:30 a.m. and Skagway Senior Center Transportation and Lunch Signup. Please call 907-713-7045. Phew, always so much to be said. So many wonderful things happening here in the Upper Lynn Canal.
We're moving right along, capturing just a little bit more music before we get into some job opportunities. And here we go. 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

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Well, I do have some requests coming in, so I'm going might field those for a little bit. But there's a really sweet little song here by Emily Scott Robinson that I'm going to play. It's called The Time for Flowers. So hope you enjoy. Thank you.

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1: To give me and 10 including three children a second chance for survival, to eat and drink and to get safe as soon as possible. Thank you.
2: Interesting. Interesting indeed. Well, we sure want to. 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Well, you better get those listener personals in. We only have one today, and it's a great big love note to all the beings near and far that are listening right here and right now. Thank you for listening to KHNS, Haynes, Skagway, and Klukwan. We do what we do for your listening ears. So I'm going to move on to a little bit more music. Whose Face Am I Now by Monrovia.
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Well, this is a little John Batiste playing in the background, playing some Mozart to get us through the AM Earth, Air, and Water Report for Wednesday, May 27th, 2026. We can dance about upon those nice little notes that the Alaska Highway does have bare roads. Klondike Highway has bare roads as well, and the Haines Highway bare roads, single lane through 20 and 25 mile, 5:30 a.m. to 5:30 p.m., Monday through Saturday, with flaggers and pilot cars. Expect delays.

Well, there is no ferry today, and the next ferry isn't until Friday. It will be the Hubbard, arriving Haines 11:45 a.m., arriving Skagway 1:45 p.m., departing Skagway 2:45 p.m., and departing Haines 4:45 p.m., bound for Juneau.

The tide today is high at 11:39 a.m. It's 13.5 feet. The low happens at 5:20 p.m., 3.3 feet, and high at 11:27 p.m., 16.4 feet. There are 17 hours and 45 minutes of daylight today. And today's sunrise happened at 4:06 a.m. Tonight's sunset does happen at 9:52 p.m. Tomorrow's sunrise, 4:04 a.m., gaining 4 minutes of daylight.

In the local weather today, Skagway has a chance of showers, highs near 50 and lows around 42. Thursday, mostly cloudy, slight chance of showers, highs near 52 and lows around 41. And Friday, mostly cloudy, highs near 52, lows 41. In the Haines, Deshu, Clukwan, and the Chilkat Valley today, mostly cloudy, chances of showers, highs in the upper 40s, lows around 40. Thursday, mostly cloudy, chance of showers, highs in the low 50s, lows 35 to 41. And Friday, mostly cloudy, highs in the low 50s, low in the upper 30s. We'll listen to some

Mozart's always so pretty. It can even soften the marine forecast, which has a low in the vicinity of Prince William Sound. It will remain quasi-stationary until over the next 24 hours. The associated front wraps around the low and over the northern Gulf and Panhandle. Once the front moves through, winds will ease, but swell will remain elevated for coastal waters for the next 24 hours. Conditions are expected to improve by the end of this week as a weak ridge moves over the Panhandle. Hmm.

In local waters today, south wind is 20 knots, decreasing to 15 knots late. Seas 4 feet, and Thursday, south wind 10 knots, seas 2 feet or less. Friday has south wind 15 knots, 3 feet or less. Well, I certainly hope you're enjoying sound waves this morning. We have made quite the journey through all of the different artists that we have here. I was just looking at Braided Hair, which has been on my mind because I have a lot of braided hair right now. So that's by Speech Nevi and Cherry. Whose Face Am I Now? Whose Face Am I? By Monrovia and Wild Girl. Going out to all the wild girls out here in wild Alaska. That's by Ricky Lee Jones. After that, we listened to Soften by Ajit and Breathe In and Let Go by Arinsa. Changes by Langhorne Slim came in, and we'll wrap this morning up with a little bit of Honey by The Pairs.

0: Yes, indeed. I would like another chance. Well, great big welcome to all the listening ears that have been here all day. From everywhere, I do want to let you know that you are listening to KHNS. That's in Haines, Skagway, and Klukwan. I hope you have the most beautiful Wednesday and a wonderful spring.
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9: So we have to feed a lot more people in a much more challenging climate.
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12: BBC News, I'm John Shea. The Israeli military has issued an evacuation order that covers the whole of southern Lebanon. The IDF urged residents to move north of the Zahrani River, saying all areas south were considered combat zones. It also said the military would act with extreme force against Hezbollah after accusing it of repeated violations of the ceasefire. John Sudworth reports from Beirut.
13: As towns and villages across southern Lebanon echo once again to the sound of airstrikes, fresh evacuation warnings have been issued. Hezbollah, the Iranian-backed militant group in Lebanon, says its forces have been fighting Israeli troops who've moved beyond the swathe of territory they already occupy. With the Israeli Prime Minister Benjamin Netanyahu vowing to target more Hezbollah infrastructure and to seize new ground, the campaign threatens to complicate the US efforts to strike a peace deal with Iran, which has said any agreement must also include peace in Lebanon.
12: Iranian state TV says Tehran has received a preliminary unofficial draft of a memorandum of understanding with the US on ending their war. State TV said it would see Iran restore commercial shipping through the Strait of Hormuz to pre-war levels, with the US withdrawing its military forces from Iran's vicinity. The White House has called it a complete fabrication. The head of the World Health Organization has called for an immediate ceasefire in the Eastern Democratic Republic of Congo so that health workers can contain the spread of Ebola. Tedros Adhanom Ghebreyesus said the region was facing a catastrophic collision of disease and conflict. The UN spokesperson Farhan Haq says their response is being scaled up, but appealed for more funding.
14: Our work continues to be impeded by violence and limited access to some of the hardest-to-reach communities. Together with the DRC government, the UN and its partners continue scaling up the response to the ongoing crisis, and also, as we mentioned last week, to address the broader humanitarian and health needs of the affected communities. Funding remains urgently needed, as well as sustained and safe access.
12: The Attorneys General of New York and New Jersey say they've issued a subpoena to FIFA, requesting information about its ticketing practices for the upcoming World Cup. The officials cited recent reports suggesting that fans may have been misled about seat locations. From New York, here's Neda Taufik.
15: State officials have accused FIFA of manipulating consumers and of turning buying a ticket to the World Cup into a gauntlet of confusion, fake scarcity, and impossibly high prices. The investigation is specifically seeking

0: information on ticketing practices at MetLife Stadium in New Jersey, which will host 8 World Cup matches, including the final. Officials want to question FIFA over its release schedule, public statements, and other conduct to determine if it contributed to soaring prices. The BBC has reached out to FIFA for a statement.
1: This is the latest world news from the BBC. The U.S. state of Alabama has asked the Supreme Court to allow it to use a congressional map that favors Republicans in this year's midterm elections. Alabama's Republican leadership filed the emergency appeal a day after a federal court threw out a state proposal that would have eliminated one of its 2 black-majority congressional districts. Britain's largest spy agency says Russia has lost nearly 500,000 soldiers since it launched a full-scale invasion of Ukraine in 2022. The numbers were revealed by Anne Keast Butler, the head of GCHQ, in her inaugural public speech. She also warned that Russia was relentlessly targeting critical infrastructure, democratic processes and public trust in Britain and the rest of Europe. The government in Bolivia says at least 7 people have died and more than 320 have been arrested since protests erupted at the start of May, paralysing large parts of the country with roadblocks. Several others have been seriously injured. Here's Mimi Swaby.
2: The protests led by trade unions and indigenous rights groups are against austerity measures and cuts to fuel subsidies. They're also calling for the resignation of President Rodrigo Paz. Mr. Paz, until recently, downplayed the need to declare a state of emergency or send in the military to break up the blockades nationwide, which have caused severe shortages of food, fuel and medicine. But now, into the 4th week of violent demonstrations, patience is waning. Officials say at least 4 people have died from not receiving timely medical care. It's estimated the demonstrations are causing daily economic losses of more than $50 million nationwide.
1: Rescuers in Laos have found 5 villagers alive inside a flooded cave where they've been trapped for a week following heavy rain and landslides. 2 others are still missing inside the remote underground tunnels, which the man had apparently entered in search of gold. An international team of divers has been trying to reach them. Local people used pumps to bring down the water level. BBC News.
3: 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I'm Manoush Zomorodi.
4: Hello, everybody. How are we doing? Are we good?
3: So, a while back, I went to a pretty unusual event.
4: I'm really excited to be here.
3: This was a dinner and TED Talk given by former White House chef Sam Katz, who presented us with a 4-course meal.
4: Let's start with the crab cakes.
3: Crab cakes with crispy capers.
4: Let's turn to fruit.
3: Then came mini tarts.
4: That beautiful little peach jam in the little mozzarella cup you had.
3: Seared Atlantic salmon with new potatoes and some focaccia on the side.
4: Wine.
3: All along, our wine glasses were topped off.
4: Yes, wine is definitely a fruit, people.
3: Until the end, when we were presented with chocolate cake and coffee. I mean, I'll say, it was very good. But Sam calls this meal the Last Supper, not like in the Bible, more because many of these dishes are under threat because of climate change.
4: Now, this menu has been put together with ingredients that experts and models predict will not be around for our kids and our grandkids. And you'll see that it's many of the foods that we hold dear.
3: Sam first gave this dinner over a decade ago at the Paris Climate Accords, when he realized that food and agriculture were not on the agenda.
4: When we say the word climate change, what do the words climate change actually mean? The point here is not to depress you or to scare you. It's not. It's to try to make an emotional connection in a way that I think only food can, to understand really what's at stake when we're having these conversations. Now, the good news is on our plates really does hold some of the biggest both problems, but also potentials to solve these challenges of anywhere that we have. And that's the part that gives me a ton of hope.
3: There's a movement afoot to change the way we grow our food and eat. Because right now, global food production is a huge contributor to climate change. And the warming planet is making it harder for farmers to grow ingredients we take for granted. We've learned that eating local and organic foods are good for us and the environment. But it's just not enough. Agriculture needs to change drastically if we want to continue eating the foods we know and love and nourish the planet's billions of inhabitants. And so today on the show, figuring out the complicated future of food. A chef, a farmer, and a biotechnologist share how they're searching for solutions. So back to Sam Kass. He was cooking for the Obama family in the White House when he started working with them to get Americans to rethink how they eat, and ended up getting into food policy as well.
5: Most people didn't even have a basic connection at that point to their health and well-being and food. The idea that it was having such a big impact on so many people's health, we hadn't connected those dots. And it was a lot of work to do to just try to say, like, how do we shift the culture and put these issues and how we're feeding ourselves sort of front and center.
3: You may remember some of their campaigns to make school lunches more nutritious.
6: Wait a minute! Are you First Lady Mrs. Michelle Obama?
3: Like Michelle Obama on Sesame Street, motivating kids to move more and eat healthier.
6: What are you doing here on Sesame Street?
7: I'm about to have this nice, healthy breakfast.
5: The idea was, one, can we start to shift the culture? Like, can we really elevate these issues on people's minds and start to shift our core values? And that we care about the health of food and the impact that food is having on our society and on our culture.
3: But here we are now, a decade later, and you have moved on to another pressing food problem.
5: Yeah.
3: Tell me about that transition.
5: Well, I think the health of ourselves as humans and the health of the planet are inextricably linked. And climate change, which of course food and ag is a major driver of, is starting to decimate our capacity to feed ourselves. And the future is pretty scary when you start to see what the models look like in terms of our ability to grow the basic foods that we consume every day and some of the implications behind that. So for me, it's one big set of issues that we have to grapple with. But if we don't solve climate, all of the other things we care about in food are going to be just deeply impacted. And a lot of the progress that we've made are just going to be undermined by climate.
3: Sam Kass picks up again from his Last Supper dinner in 2024.
4: Our oceans are really on the front lines of climate change. In the Pacific Northwest, 2 years ago, they closed the snow crab fishery for the first time in its history. They did that because that fishery had gone from 11.7 billion crabs in 2018 to 1.9 billion last year. That's over an 80% collapse of that population in just 5 years. Now, there was hope that, you know, nature is resilient and that population will rebound. But just about a month ago, officials announced that fishery would be closed for the second straight year because the population just had not recovered. That absolutely decimates those fishermen who have depended on that fishing grounds for generations. Now, let's turn to fruit. That beautiful little peach jam in the little mozzarella cup you had. Last year, we lost 95% of the Georgia peach crop, 95%. And when you start to look at the models and how our environment is changing, in our lifetimes, I don't believe we'll be growing peaches in Georgia at all. And what's Georgia without a peach? But I'm going to go to a fruit that is even more important, at least to me. And this is where these issues start to get pretty serious for me. That fruit is wine. The National Academy of Sciences predicts that by 2040, assuming we hit 2 degrees, or if and when we hit 2 degrees, the world's wine growing regions will be cut in about half in terms of what can sustain wine. Just a few weeks ago, one of the largest cava producers in Spain announced that they were laying off 80% of their workforce, about 615 people, the big operation, because they simply were not going to have grapes to harvest this year. There are producers in Champagne that are buying land in England because they do not believe they will be able to make champagne in Champagne in the foreseeable future. Now, you know things are really bad when the French are buying land in England to make champagne. It's like, sound the alarm. We got a problem here.
3: there are going to be some people listening who are like, well, boo-hoo, you and your fancy friends can't have your champagne, your cava, and your crab cakes. How do you explain the stakes to them? Why do you think this is an effective way to show people?
5: Oh, well, I wish I could stop there. So let's keep going. Let's talk about wheat and rice.
3: Staples.
5: So the world, 60% of the world's calories comes from wheat, rice, and corn. 60% from those three crops. Okay. Those three crops keep life on planet Earth going. So the warmer we get, the worse it's going to be for yield. The other part is, right now, about 15% of the world's wheat is grown in persistent drought conditions. By 2040, that number will be 60%. So you're going to see massive collapses season over season in different parts of the world of full crops that just fail. Mm. And remember, the population is going to continue to grow. So it's not just sort of the current 7 billion. All the models show we'll get to be about 10 billion people by mid-century. So we have to feed a lot more people in a much more challenging climate as the yields are declining. It is a pretty serious situation.
3: So what can we do? Well, Sam says we need to tackle three areas to turn that situation around. First, let's talk about the consumer. He says we need to show companies that we want climate-friendly products. Only then will those companies truly invest in making products that are both sustainable and affordable.
5: We as consumers have to start choosing foods that are produced in a more climate-friendly and environmental-friendly way. And however we can do that, by supporting companies that are making any kind of claim, even if it's not true, we have to start moving the market so that all companies know that if they want to grow and they want to hold on to their consumer base, they have to start taking the environment into account.
3: What do you mean, even if it's not true?
5: Meaning that right now, there's work to do to hold these companies accountable, because there's plenty of companies who are saying these things, and it's just nonsense. Like, it's not real.
3: Greenwashing.
5: It's greenwashing. There's some companies that are really trying to figure it out. So there's a bunch of nascent emerging brands that are doing a great job and starting to prove like it's possible. But the big companies right now, people aren't buying climate friendly. It's not a driver of sales. So right now for them, they look at their math. They're like, I need to invest how much money in changing my whole supply chain? And the CMO is like, I can't sell that. The mass market's not buying that.
3: And presumably it's at a premium as well.
5: Right. There's a premium. There's a cost to this transition. And one thing we haven't figured out is who's going to pay for it. And consumers have to start sending a very strong signal to these big companies, especially, that I'm going to choose products that are at least claiming to try to do a better job with the environment.
3: Next, more foods need to be developed that don't increase global warming, but actually help reduce it.
5: So with the right practices and some tools, food and agriculture can be sequestering megatons and gigatons of carbon, like really bend the global emissions curve. So you start doing practices like cover cropping and no-tilling, so you're not turning up the soil and you're helping to build the ecological health around that ecosystem. Those microbes in the soil will start pulling down carbon through the plants and storing it in the soil. One company I'm very excited about has fungi microbes, like little fungi, that you coat seeds with, and they're pulling down like 3 tons of carbon per acre per year and storing that carbon more permanently in the soil. So shifting our practices with a different mindset and starting to incentivize and pay farmers to solve some of these big problems is the answer. The problem right now is like we're asking farmers to make all these changes and take on all the risk in those changes and with no real short-term economic benefit to them.
3: Finally, as more climate-friendly farming practices and products become available, our culture around what we eat on a daily basis has to change too, he says.
5: This is the one place in our daily lives that we can collectively have a really big impact. And how we eat gives us a shot every single day to try to do a better job. And it doesn't have to be some big overhaul. Little by little, it can have a big impact. Not to be stressed about it, not to get all worked up about it. And if you have a steak every once in a while, I have a steak every once in a while. It's a treat. I love a ribeye. Like, I'm not going to lie. I'm not going to pretend like anybody tells you a ribeye doesn't taste good, I think it's insane. Like, I just don't think they know what they're talking about. But like, that's okay. We just can't eat giant portions and we can't eat it all the time.
3: When we come back, we wrap up the Last Supper with some dessert and coffee. And chef turned food policy wonk Sam Cass predicts what happens next for food and climate. On the show today, the future of food. I'm Manoush Zomorodi, and you're listening to the TED Radio Hour from NPR. We'll be right back.
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1: It's the TED Radio Hour from NPR. I'm Manoush Zomorodi. On the show today, the complicated future of food. And we were just talking to former Obama White House chef Sam Kass, who is now a food policy guy and hosts dinners that he calls the Last Supper. On the menu, dishes that are in jeopardy because of our changing climate.
2: This is not some far-out future challenge.
1: In 2024, I attended one of his Last Suppers, where he also delivered his TED Talk.
2: Now, I wish I could tell you, you know, you're still going to have your dessert and everything is fine.
1: Alongside coffee and chocolate cake for dessert.
2: And in some ways, chocolate is faring the worst. So probably you've never probably had a bite of chocolate that wasn't grown within about 10 degrees of the equator by smallholder farmers. And there is not a single model that shows that if and when we hit 2 degrees, any of that region will be suitable for chocolate production. It will be too dry and too hot. And again, this year, chocolate prices are up by 50% because those production ecosystems have been hammered by drought and extreme weather. Raise your hand if you've had a cup of coffee today or a cup of tea. Oh, yeah, I'm sorry, I know. Much of coffee is grown, it's sort of in the valleys around mountainous areas, shade-grown coffee. And as it started to warm on the bottom of those mountains, it's just become simply too hot. About 75 of the 124 wild varieties of coffee are on the verge of extinction right now. And that's really a problem because much of the genetic material that we will need to try to produce hybrid varieties that could thrive in a much more volatile climate are going to be lost.
1: You said earlier that back when you were in the Obama White House, that there was sort of a sense that people were ready for a change when it came to how they thought about their food, the cultural implications, the way that they understood how it related to their neighborhood, to their community. Are we ready for this next sort of way of thinking about food? Do we still have a lot of work to do before these changes happen?
2: There's mixed signals. Mm-hmm. When we were in the Obama administration, the big ag groups, first of all, did not engage with us. And if you said the word climate change, it was like you were spitting in their face. It was like the greatest offense. There's no discussion. Now, you have the biggest, most conservative ag groups sitting down and forming formal coalitions with some of the most well-known environmental groups to figure out how to galvanize agriculture to start solving these problems. And I would have bet every dollar I would ever make that that would never happen. On the other hand, you know, you still don't see the mass consumer rallying on this. You see parts of politics starting wanting to still go backwards on these things, which is like, you know, there's reasons to feel good and there's reasons to feel concerned. I think we have no choice but to figure out how to galvanize more people. And I'm father of two boys, Sai and Rafa, they're 6 and 5. And our ability to hand to the next generation the quality of life, the richness and deliciousness of life that we were given is truly at stake. And that's why these issues matter. And that's why working to make some better food choices matter. That's why voting matters. That's why advocacy in your church or your business that you either run or work at, in your schools, wherever you are, putting these issues forward matter. Asking the questions matter.
1: That was Sam Kass. He's the author of The Last Supper, How to Overcome the Coming Food Crisis. On the show today, the future of food. So that question of how to incentivize farmers to change how they grow staple crops so that they're better for the environment and make money, well, there's a family farm getting closer to an answer here in the U.S. I met up for coffee with Jim Whitaker and his daughter, Jessica Whitaker Allen, to hear their somewhat radical approach to growing rice.
3: So rice is the single largest calorie consumed around the world every day. It feeds more people than any other crop. When we harvest it, it goes straight to the meal. We take the husk off and it's ready to eat.
1: Rice is calorie dense, a good source of protein. It stores well, which is why about half of the world eats it every day. And the Whitaker family has been growing rice for six generations.
3: Yeah, we've been in Arkansas for over 130 or 40 years, and sometimes I wonder, why did they stop here? Did their wagon break or what happened? But there's not many of us left. We're just only a few, me and my brother.
0: And I mean, I didn't even know that there was rice farming in Arkansas in the United States.
3: So Arkansas is the largest rice growing state in the country. We have six rice growing states. It's the largest one. About half of our rice is exported and about half of it is eaten inside the U.S.
0: So if I go to the grocery store and buy like Uncle Ben's or something like that, it could be from you?
3: If you bought Uncle Ben's ready-to-eat rice, there's a strong chance one in every three of those come off our farm.
0: Oh, wow. Okay.
3: Yeah.
0: So let's go back to how you got to be such a big supplier of rice in this country. You tell a story about how you were 22 and you were like, okay, grown up, I'm going to start my own farm. But not that easy.
3: No, it's not. I mean, I remember it like it was yesterday. We drove to the bank and didn't have two nickels to rub together, and we got a FHA beginning farmer loan and took off. So my brother and I rented a farm.
1: Here's Jim Whitaker on the TED stage.
3: Farming is a very capital-intensive business. My dad couldn't help us. He didn't have the finances. He could not help us get started. And let me tell you something about renting a farm when you're 22 years old. No one rents you a farm unless no one else wants to rent it. It was a big piece of land. It was cash rent. I mean, the stakes were set. We were doomed to fail. And we weren't focused on environmental sustainability back then. We were focused on economic sustainability. How do we make higher yield? How do we use less fertilizer? How do we get to the next year and feed our family?
0: In my mind, I mean, when you say rice farming, I mean, sorry, it's such a cliche, but I'm picturing, you know, rice fields in Vietnam or, you know, where there's water everywhere and people picking the rice. And
3: right.
0: And is that what it looks like?
3: Okay, so rice around the world is grown in a flooded environment. This is for weed control purposes. When they plant the rice in the water, grasses don't grow well in the water. So that's why people use water all these thousands of years to grow rice, is for weed control. Now, you know, I was in Bangkok a few months ago and a farmer was on his back porch. I'm like, well, how do you know if that's right? He said, well, that's the way we've always done it. Mm. I say I'm a fifth generation farmer. He's probably a 100th generation farmer. I mean, they've probably been farming rice there for 2,000 years in that same field. It's just the way he's always done it.
1: For thousands of years, rice has been grown in tiers of flooded fields. You've probably seen the photos. They look like massive green staircases. But about 20 years ago, Jim and his family started wondering what would happen if they didn't grow rice this way. They started experimenting with different methods, like getting rid of those tiers.
3: So one of the first things we did on our rice fields, we adopted a technique that's a little different. We leveled our fields completely flat. This is called zero grade. Rice all over the world is grown in a flooded environment. And most people use the natural contour of the earth to cascade the water down and let the water flow downhill. We call it continuous flood. They continuously put water on their fields. And we leveled ours flat with a perimeter road. And what that perimeter road lets us do is capture rainfall. So we're actually pump less water we're actually able to use less water. We have less runoff, less erosion, less nutrients leaving our field. Nothing leaves our field unless we want it to. So it happens that economic and environmental sustainability go hand in hand, along with social sustainability. As we use less fertilizer, use less water, our yields start going up.
1: By flattening the rice fields, the Whitakers gave rain and fertilizer more time to soak into the soil. And that road they built around the fields, it collected excess water that they could reuse. So using less resources was good for the environment and the Whitakers' finances. Jessica Whitaker Allen, Jim's daughter, remembers helping out with those early experiments as a teenager.
4: I guess I was around 16, 17 years old, and we had a project 1 year to see and monitor our water use on our farm. And I would actually go monitor and record that data weekly, after rain events, just to make sure, you know, we've got this. And that's really when we started tracking this. We saw that our water use was down, and so we really started recording all this stuff by hand in just an Excel spreadsheet. We didn't know what we were doing.
1: But you knew you were onto something.
4: Yes. Uh-huh. So we started recording everything. Let's add more data points to that. Let's add our fertilizer. Let's add our fuel usage. And so we didn't know what was important or how it would be important.
1: That's when Jim and Jessica began to question the other fundamental tenet of growing rice, keeping the fields flooded. They decided to cycle the fields between flooding and letting them go dry.
5: So, okay, that's what's counterintuitive, right? Is because people think that rice needs to be in water all the time.
3: It's got to be submerged all the time, and it doesn't. And they think if I let it dry up, I'm going to hurt it some kind of way. So the varieties we're using are hybrids,
5: okay,
3: and they're very resilient.
5: So they can take it when the field gets dried out.
3: They can take it.
1: Not only did the rice do surprisingly well, this new method had other advantages for the climate because...
3: soil is full of microbes.
1: Microbes that multiply if crops are underwater.
3: And what they're doing in the soil on a basic level is they're down there chewing away, eating
4: yep.
3: up the biomass that's left over from the crop before. So
4: yes.
3: they're digesters. And out of that comes methane. The same way it happens in cattle operations or whatever.
1: Methane is a notorious greenhouse gas. And rice farming accounts for 8 to 11% of global methane emissions.
3: So when we dry the soil, that anaerobic microbial that's living in that soup, that mushy soil, either dies or goes dormant. So we break his life cycle, and then it stops emitting methane, but it doesn't hurt the rice. It actually helps the rice when we use less water.
5: That reduces the emissions, the methane, by how much?
3: Well, last year our documented emission reduction was 79%.
5: Oh, wow.
3: But we say that we're going to reduce it 50% on our package. But our documented last year was 79% reduction.
5: So you're reducing the emissions, but you're still growing just as much rice?
3: Just as much rice.
6: So Jessica went to college, got a ag business degree, a sustainability minor, went on to get her MBA, emphasis on finance. Now she's back helping me with protocols and data collection. So we established what is called the Smart Rice Protocol. And we have one of the first ever third-party verified sustainable rice packages that hit the market a few months ago. And we're trying to get in retail locations. And I think that's going to be the future.
1: But it's been tough getting retailers to sell climate-friendly rice. So the Whitakers are now partnering with over 30 other sustainable rice growers to try and create a market for climate-friendly rice. Recently, Jim also started advising an organization that is working to get more farms to invest in agriculture that earns a Climate Smart certification.
3: Almost like an organic certification.
1: Mm-hmm.
3: There are only a few in the world that are doing this, so it doesn't mean anything yet. We hope it means a lot in a few years.
4: I mean, take a walk through your supermarket. Everything's greenwashed. You can put whatever you want to on a package, and there's no rules, there's no standards. So we're trying to make that standard
5: So there is opportunity here.
3: There's opportunity. I'm not doing it for nothing.
5: Is it going to cost the consumer more?
3: I think it will until we can get to scale. And I think it should cost the consumer a little bit more because they're partnering along this journey to clean up the climate. So we need to expand the price of rice just a little bit. And I'm working with a lot of companies that have that mindset to get more money to the farmer and help them do the stuff we're talking about doing.
4: Our town has 4,000 residents and one stoplight. The nearest airport, Starbucks, shopping mall, Whole Foods is 2 hours away in any direction. Without places like this and farmers like us, you'd be hungry, naked, and sober. We are going to work with farmers in Southeast Arkansas to educate them about the benefits of growing sustainable rice. We're going to work with veterans, immigrants, limited resource, and socially disadvantaged farmers. Farmers that aren't so different from my family just a few generations ago. We will then implement pay-for practices such as alternate wetting and drying, cover crop, no-till, and low-till. We will then help them learn about and document their greenhouse gas benefits, monitor, measure, report, and verify them, then market and sell that rice at a premium to help them realize the benefits of producing sustainable rice, the economic advantage.
6: Let me tell you why that's important. There are 400 million acres of rice grown globally. It is the largest emitter of methane gas. It is the largest user of irrigation water. And our methods, if used, can reduce greenhouse gas by 50%, reduce water use by 50%, increase yields to feed a hungry world.
5: So let's say there's a farmer watching this and thinking, like, I don't know much about these practices, or you meet someone and they're like, how do I even begin to do this? What right now is the way that they learn to put some of these more sustainable practices to work?
3: So you just got to get plugged in and sometimes challenge the this is the way my dad always did it mentality.
5: What would your dad say to that?
3: My dad wouldn't even recognize the farm today if he was still alive. Really? It's changed that much. I mean, when he retired and when my brother and I went back to the family farm, he could ride around every day and tell us what was wrong with everything and then be happy and go home. But you could tell he was thrilled to have us there. And we immediately did the makeover to his farm, and he's like up in arms, you know, what are y'all doing? You're ruining that field. I don't think it should be done that way. And we just kept going. And then that fall, he said, that's the prettiest rice I've ever seen. So he didn't understand that sometimes you have to, you know, it's gonna look uglier before it looks better.
1: That was rice farmer Jim Whitaker and his daughter, Jessica Whitaker Allen. You can see their full talk at TED.com. When we come back, the future of meat. On the show today, the future of food. I'm Manoush Zomorodi, and you're listening to the TED Radio Hour from NPR. 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
1: It's the TED Radio Hour from NPR. I'm Manoush Zomorodi. On the show today, the complicated future of food. So as we've heard, staple crops like rice are big emitters of greenhouse gases. But even more so, meat production. Growing and grazing animals takes a lot of resources. So what if it didn't have to?
8: Yeah, there is so much we could potentially unlock by creating a world where we can farm cells for food.
1: This is Isha Datar. She first started thinking about this 15 years ago in college.
8: So I started as an undergrad student at the University of Alberta.
1: Isha was a cell biology major who really cared about the environment, but who also loved to eat meat.
8: Yes, I really got into steak tartare. This is like 2008. I mean, I thought that was a bit precocious for someone in undergrad.
1: And one day, she saw a poster promoting a meat science class. She signed up.
8: Meat 404, I think it was called.
1: I'm sorry, I have to ask, what is a meat science class?
8: Yeah, so in this class, we learn all about what meat is, how muscle transforms into meat, the meat industry. And I just remember feeling like, oh my God, we all have to become vegetarian tomorrow, or vegan.
1: Yeah.
8: And that lasted for a couple weeks, that idea. And then a few classes later, we were just packing up our bags, and our professor just mentions very casually, he's like, oh, maybe one day we'll grow food from cells.
1: Oh, so you just kind of tossed that one out there.
8: Yeah. And that was my real epiphany, which was, huh. Oh my gosh, yes, absolutely, that is going to happen.
1: That was all Isha needed to hear. She was hooked on the idea of cultivated meat and ended up writing her final paper on exactly how to grow meat from cells in a lab to eat. Because the concept of growing protein cells, it had been around, but applying it to food was pretty new.
8: And so I wrote this paper really pulling from medical journals that were looking at, you know, growing skin tissue for burn victims, like growing cell culture, but for medical purposes. And I wrote about the idea of applying that to food.
1: The paper was published in a peer-reviewed journal in 2010. And a lot has happened since. Isha has become a leader in the field of cellular agriculture. She's watched as billions of dollars have poured into cultivated meat startups.
9: Lab-grown meat is on the rise.
1: And the science has accelerated. In 2013, a professor unveiled the first lab-grown hamburger.
10: World's first lab-grown burger has been cooked.
1: It cost over $300,000 to make. In 2016, there was the first lab-grown meatball.
11: This is the first time a meatball has ever been cooked with beef cells.
1: And then the first cell-based ribeye steak, the first lab-grown salmon, and the first cultivated chicken nuggets.
12: It tastes like chicken.
13: Because it is chicken.
1: And in 2021, Isha told an excited TED audience that cultivated meat could be coming to a dinner plate near you.
14: To me, this chicken nugget, this hamburger, this sausage, all made from cells instead of animals, aren't just fast food products. They're our ticket to a new food system. Here's how it works. Rather than raise a whole chicken with beaks, feathers, sentience, we grow the meat directly from muscle cells. We take a small biopsy from a living animal and then extract the cells of interest. Muscle cells in particular love to attach onto surfaces. It helps them grow and elongate into those long muscle fibers that we're so familiar with. So we might provide a scaffolding material for those cells to adhere onto. And then, of course, we have to feed the cells something. So we put them in a liquid medium that provides all the nutrients that these cells need to grow and divide. Lastly, the cells on the scaffold in the medium all grow within a bioreactor, which is kind of like a large stainless steel tank, looks a lot like brewing equipment, and can be just as big as well. And the bioreactor really just provides that constant, stable environment that those cells need to flourish in. And after those cells get a chance to mature into muscle fibers, we might harvest the cells and the tissues and then turn them into a nugget. Now, this wouldn't just be better for chickens and cows and pigs and the people who have to farm them and slaughter them. This could be better for the whole world. I mean, if this all works, it's our once-in-a-lifetime opportunity to get a second chance at agriculture, to do things better and to learn from our mistakes.
1: At this point, some of you might be wondering, when can I buy this meat? Well, it might be a while, because in the last few years, cultivated meat has gotten a reality check. Startups have come and gone. The FDA and USDA gave their approval in 2023, find cultivated meat in grocery stores either. You'll have to go to Singapore. In 2024, it became the first country to sell cultivated chicken. But those products still mostly contain plant-based fillers, which is why they're affordable. Isha's learning that lab-grown animal products have a long road ahead.
8: So around the world, there are a lot of companies that are doing little tastings here and there of their cultivated meat product. The product on the market in Singapore is made of 3% cells, 97% plant stuff. And that's actually exciting. Like, that's actually a really great step forward. It just feels like disappointment because it's been pitted against this expectation that was set way too high. And that expectation is cool as a future forward, like holy grail expectation of where we could be one day. But that's also the hardest thing you could possibly do.
1: And is that because it's so hard to actually cultivate animal protein? Like, what's the big challenge here?
8: Yeah, it is incredibly hard to cultivate animal protein into these kind of 3D cuts, like a chicken breast or a steak. In 2017, I was able to taste a steak chip, like very thin, crispy. The reason why it was a chip is because cells grow really well in two dimensions, like in these very thin layers. Getting them to grow in three dimensions is a lot harder.
1: There was a point where just even getting the opportunity to take a taste of this was nearly impossible. Mm-hmm. And if you did get a taste, that bite morsel would have been worth hundreds of thousands of dollars, right?
8: It's still the same.
1: Huh. So I was at a TED event recently where I had a lettuce wrap with cultivated chicken in it. It was definitely not 100% because I think that would have been too expensive.
8: So there's some skepticism there as well. It's like, is this product actually going to be viable in the market in the long term? You know, it's a big question.
1: Yeah. I mean, no offense, Isha, but like that is far less sexier than the simple headline, lab meat is going to save us from climate change. Here's a big juicy hamburger.
8: I know. If you have ideas for what our like tagline should be, let me know. But this is the invisible work that really moves biotech along. It's not going to be one company that brings it to market in a way that changes the world.

0: It's not going to be 10 companies. It's not going to be one university. It's going to be an entire new scientific discipline because there's a long technical path ahead of us.
1: I guess I'm surprised because, like, when you gave your TED Talk in 2021, you seemed super optimistic, excited, really talking about the potential behind cultivated meat.
0: Yes. I am optimistic about it. I think it's an incredibly exciting idea. I don't necessarily know if meat is the thing that's going to change the world. I'm very fixated on this idea of growing food from cells more broadly. Meat is one such kind of product, but it's this, again, this kind of holy grail product. There's a lot of interesting things that we might discover in farming cells for food that aren't meat, but make a huge difference in the near term. By farming cells, we could actually proactively envision agriculture for a climate-changed world. We could theoretically grow anything that might come from plants or animals from cells instead. Vanilla doesn't have to be rainforest farmed. Egg whites don't have to come with a yolk. Foie gras can be completely cruelty-free. And leather and silk don't have to come off the back of an animal or the home of a silkworm. In fact, we already consume cellular agriculture products in our everyday lives, just in super small quantities. Several vitamins, flavors, and enzymes are already made in cell cultures. In fact, rennet, which is the set of enzymes used to turn milk into curds and whey for cheesemaking, used to come from the stomach lining of the fourth stomach of calves, baby cows. And in 1990, a cell-cultured version hit the market, a version of the key enzyme, chymosin. And today, only 30-ish years later, 90% of rennet used for cheesemaking came from a bioreactor instead of a calf. We're used to transforming food with biotechnology. It's arguably like the oldest technology we have is when we started fermenting foods. And we started making beer and kimchi and pickles and yogurts and cheeses and all that kind of stuff. Like, that was us transforming foods with cell cultures. We could have never looked at a glass of milk and said we wanted it to be stinky with like veins of mold going through it and hard and it melts.
1: Mm. And you mean like cheese is basically what you just described in the most disgusting way possible. Okay.
0: Yeah, like, would someone have envisioned cheese from scratch? Had they never had cheese before?
1: Uh-huh.
0: And so similarly, if we looked at milk and couldn't have envisioned cheese, today we're looking at meat and we're just trying to make meat again. But maybe we can make the cheese of meat. That is such an exciting vision for me. Is unlocking the power of cell culture to just increase food culture instead of replicating a culture we already have.
1: Okay, last question. Do you still love steak tartare?
0: I do still love steak tartare. I've gone through long bouts of not eating meat, vegan, vegetarian, all that kind of stuff.
1: Hmm.
0: But yeah, no, I'm still that conscious and conflicted carnivore that I was when I got into this.
1: That was Isha Datar, executive director of the nonprofit New Harvest. You can see her full talk at TED.com. We started today's show by talking about how we can preserve many of the foods we love, from crab cakes to the Georgia peach. We want to end the show with an artistic twist on the future of agriculture, specifically stone fruit. Artist Sam Van Aken works at the intersection of botany, conservation, and creative expression. Here he is on the TED stage in 2019, talking about his project, The Tree of 40 Fruit.
2: 100 years ago, there were 2,000 varieties of peaches, nearly 2,000 different varieties of plums, and almost 800 named varieties of apples growing in the United States. Today, only a fraction of those remain, and what is left is threatened by industrialization of agriculture, disease, and climate change. The Tree of 40 Fruit is a single tree that grows 40 different varieties of stone fruit. So that's peaches, plums, apricots, nectarines, and cherries all growing on one tree. It's designed to be a normal-looking tree throughout the majority of the year, until spring, when it blossoms in pink and white, and then in summer bears a multitude of different fruit. I began the project for purely artistic reasons. I wanted to change the reality of the everyday, and to be honest, create this startling moment when people would see this tree blossom in all of these different colors and bear all of these different fruit. I create the Tree of 40 fruit through the process of grafting. I'll collect cuttings in winter, store them, and then graft them onto the ends of branches in spring. In fact, almost all fruit trees are grafted because the seed of a fruit tree is a genetic variant of the parent. So that when we find a variety that we really like, the way that we propagate it is by taking a cutting off of one tree and putting it onto another. This is definitely not a sport of immediate gratification. It takes a year to know if a graft has succeeded. It takes 2 to 3 years to know if it produces fruit. And it takes up to 8 years to create just one of the trees. Each of the varieties grafted to the Tree of 40 fruit has a slightly different form and a slightly different color. As the project continues, it's been conservation by way of the art world. As I've been asked to create these in different locations, what I'll do is I'll research varieties that originated or were historically grown in that area. I'll source them locally and graft them to the tree so that it becomes an agricultural history of the area where they're located. These are plums from just one tree of 40 fruit in 1 week in August. Several years into the project, I was told that I had one of the largest collection of these fruit in the eastern United States, which as an artist is absolutely terrifying. But in many ways, I didn't know what I had. I discovered that the majority of the varieties I had were heirloom varieties. Several of the varieties dated back thousands and thousands of years. And finding out how rare they were, I became obsessed with trying to preserve them. So I set out to create an orchard to make these fruit available to the public. So Governor's Island is a former naval base that was given to the city of New York in 2000. And it opened up all of this land just a 5-minute ferry ride from New York. And they invited me to create a project that we're calling the Open Orchard that'll bring back fruit varieties that haven't been grown in New York for over a century. Currently in progress, the Open Orchard will be 50 multi-grafted trees that possess 200 heirloom and antique fruit varieties. So these are varieties that originated or were historically grown in the region. Varieties like the early strawberry apple, which originated on 13th Street and 3rd Avenue. Since a fruit tree can't be preserved by seed, the Open Orchard will act like a living gene bank or an archive of these fruit. Like the Tree of 40 fruit, it'll be experiential. It'll also be symbolic. Most importantly, it's going to invite people to participate in conservation and to learn more about their food. Growing up on a farm, I thought I understood agriculture, and I didn't want anything to do with it. So I became an artist. But I have to admit that it's something within my own DNA. And I don't think that I'm the only one. 100 years ago, we were all much more closely tied to the culture, the cultivation, and the story of our food, and we've been separated from that. The Open Orchard creates the opportunity not just to reconnect to this unknown past, but a way for us to consider what the future of our food could be. Thank you.
1: Sam Van Aken is an artist and an associate professor at the School of Art at Syracuse University. And you can still visit the Open Orchard Project on Governor's Island in New York. Thank you so much for listening to our show about the future of food. This episode was produced by James Delahoussaye, Rachel Faulkner-White, Matthew Cloutier, Harsha Nahata, and Chloe Weiner. It was edited by Sanaz Meshkinpour and me. Our production staff at NPR also includes Fiona Guerin and Katie Monteleone. Irene Noguchi is our executive producer. Our audio engineers were Neil Tivolt, Robert Rodriguez, Gilly Moon, and David Greenberg. Our theme music was written by Ramtin Arablouei. Our partners at TED are Chris Anderson, Roxanne Highlash, Alejandra Salazar, and Daniela Balarezzo. I'm Manoush Zamarodi, and you've been listening to the TED Radio Hour from NPR.
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0: Skagway and Klukwan at 102.3 FM and translator K220BK Skagway, Alaska at 91.9 FM. It's just about 11 a.m. on this Wednesday, May 27th, 2026, and time for World Cafe, followed by PRX's The World, Norm Smith in the saddle for Backcountry, Drew Vincent on Flashbacks and Fresh Tracks, and Tom Faverty on With Strings Attached Tonight. Looking at the local weather for the Skagway area today, chance of showers, highs near 50 and lows around 42. For Haines, Daishu, Klukwan, and the Chilkat Valley today, mostly cloudy with a chance of showers, highs in the upper 40s and lows around 40. In local waters today, south wind 15 to 20 knots with seas 4 feet subsiding to 2 feet late. A low in the vicinity of Prince William Sound remains quasi-stationary through today as a front moves over the northern Gulf.
1: Later this summer, Alison Russell will be back with her third album. I will tell you a bit about that and about the guests appearing on it. And you'll hear this song coming up. Plus, new music from Buffalo Traffic Jam. And things will get sparkly with new Kacey Musgraves.

All those tunes and more on the way. I'm Rena Duris. This is World Cafe. Starting this hour off with some music from Tori Amos, Crucify.

Come celebrate spring with KHNS at our dance party fundraiser Saturday, May 30th. We're bringing in DJ KJ from White Horse with an opening set from our very own DJ Radio Caroline. 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
0: On World Cafe, I'm Raina Duras. You know, I had this realization a few years ago that if you want, you can just wear sparkles. You can wear glitter. You can wear rhinestones. You're an adult. You're allowed. And it's a small thing, but being sparkly just can make you feel good. And that's kind of the idea behind this song. If you listen to the lyrics here from Kacey Musgraves, put a little sparkle in your life with this from her latest album, Middle of Nowhere. It is called Rhinestoned. Kacey Musgraves on World Cafe. All

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1: Come celebrate spring with KHNS at our dance party fundraiser Saturday, May 30th. 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

Throw me off. It's 2 minutes past 1 o'clock. This is the Windy Wednesday edition of Backcountry for this May 27th, 2026. I'm Norm. We'll be with you here till 3 o'clock this afternoon. This program is underwritten in part by you, the listeners, and by Southeast Road Builders, providing aggregate and concrete supplies, site work, and road construction services at 766-2833. Yeah, it's Windy Wednesday again, and it wasn't windy last week, but anyway, a little wind, and it's supposed to die off tomorrow, and I'll tell you more about the weather a little later on. So we're going to jump right into some more music and let it off here with some Duane Eddy, and it's called Bring a Fire, nice guitar licks from the classics. So music continues. This is Roy Rogers.

0: All right, George Jones with "Whole Race Is On," and if that's from his album, I Get Lonely in a Hurry. We heard from Tom T. Hall. Love that. Faster Horses, thanks for that call by request, and I just love that line. It just means buffalo chips to me. Oh, buffalo chips. Jimmy Rogers with "Honeycomb," and Roy Rogers and Dale Evans with "Whoopee Tie-I-O" on a Whoopee Wednesday afternoon, and it's, it's 12 minutes, 13 past 1 o'clock. We'll have a look at listener personals coming up here in about 20 minutes or so. If you have a message you want to get out on the airwaves, give us a call at 766-2020 or 983-2853 on the Skagway direct dial line. Okay, let's see. I did that, and don't do that. Okay, music continues. Here's Hank Williams with some honky-tonking on a honky-tonk Wednesday.
1: Yeehaw!

Now this here's a story about the Rock Island Line. Well, the Rock Island Line, she runs down into New Orleans. There's a big toll gate down there, and you know, if you got certain things on board when you go through the toll gate, well, you don't have to pay the man no toll. Well, a train driver, he pulled up to the toll gate, and the man hollered and asked him what all he had on board.

Doo-doo. I like it when he goes, only daddy that'll walk the line. Johnny Cash with the Rock Island line on a Johnny Cash Wednesday. And Loretta, as Conway called her, Loretta, don't come home a-drinking with, loving on your mind, Loretta. I know you've been out honky-tonking. Hank Williams with the Drifting Cowboys honky-tonking all over the valley this afternoon. 23 past 1 o'clock, and the listener personal's coming up here at about 10. So stay tuned for that. And happening tonight, if you're looking for something to do that's free and in it's entertaining and it's a documentary. The Salmon State is showing the documentary film Ocean with David Attenborough this evening at 6:30 here at the Chilcat Center Theater. And there'll be a short program followed by the film screening and the question and answer session, plus door prizes. Everybody likes door prizes. The event is free, happening this evening at 6:30 here at the Chilcat Center Theater. So you're not lacking for something to do. Questions can be emailed to Ryan at salmonstate.org. O-R-G. Okay, let's see. Here's Joe D. Messina, heads Carolina, tails California.

0: Oh, love that one. Willie Nelson from the album. The album was entitled And Then I Wrote Mr. Record Man. Oh, yeah, like that one. It's a great beat to that. It just kind of everything flows. So glad you like it. Conway Twitty with Rocky Top from his Hello, Darling. And by request, Arnold Guthrie with one called Anytime from the Hobo's Lullaby album. And Rusty Kershaw and Doug Kershaw with Diggy Liggy Low on a Diggy Liggy Low Wednesday afternoon. 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Music continues. Let's see what's happening. Oh, I was going to tell you about this. The Haynes Arts Council is having a membership party this Friday night. Haynes Arts Council invites everybody to show up. And there will be a concert featuring a group called Blackwater Railroad Company this Friday, May 29th, 6 p.m. here at the Chilcat Center. And catering will be done by Sarah Bishop, and beverages will be for purchase, and handcrafted Arts Council membership premiums will be awarded. Tickets available at the door. For more information, you can email artscouncilhaynes@gmail.com. That's the Haynes Arts Council membership party this coming Friday night, 6 p.m., right here at the center. Don't miss it. It's going to be fun. Music continues. Well, let's see. I was going to do listener personals, but for some unknown reason, we don't have any. 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That's the main line. And then the hotline from Skagway is 983-2853. Another public service brought to you by your beautiful radio station in here in the Northern Lynn Canal of Haynes, Alaska. Ooh, music continues by request from the album The Bird. Here's Jerry Reed, and this is called Hard Times.
1: Talking about some

we had a hound dog, and he slept on the porch. Hunted coons at night with a pine knot torch. Cut a load of timber for the old sawmill. We chopped a lot of cotton and we plowed in the field. Rode a wagon in the town to the general store. We went to a church and had a split bowl. That's right. Well, the times were hard, but we

Oh, boy, that feels good. Little Jimmy Dickens by request with a bird of paradise up his nose. We heard from the Everly Brothers. So some animal songs here this afternoon. Bird Dog with the Everlys. And the Ventures did a nice instrumental called Bulldog. And that was from their album, Another Smash is the name of the album, if you're going to research that. Big City with Merle the Hag and Dave Dudley started the set off with the 6 days on the road, and he's going to make it home tonight. Doesn't matter what. He's got a big date with his mama. Let's see. 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In the weather, weatherman's calling for Skagway weather, mostly cloudy, slight chance of showers for tomorrow, highs near 50. Two lows around 41. Friday, mostly cloudy, highs near 52, and the same as lows around 41. Same for Haynes, Cluckwan, and the Chilkat Valley for Thursday and Friday. Marine forecast says that a low off the Prince William Sound remains quasi-stationary today as the front moves over the northern Gulf and the Panhandle. Following the front, winds will ease, which is good, as I'm getting tired of all that stuff blowing all around, but southwest swells stay elevated for coastal waters. A weak ridge moves over the Panhandle later this week, improving conditions. Today, south winds 15 to 20. Thursday, she's going to drop off big time. Tomorrow, south winds to 10 knots, seas to 2 feet, patchy, dense fog late in surrounding areas. Friday, south winds 15 knots, seas to 3 feet. So if you're going to go out in the boat tomorrow and Friday, look really good at this point in time. It's a 156, 157, actually. We have news headlines at the top of the hour at 206 or 201. And then we'll be back to the second hour of the Wednesday edition of Backcountry. Music continues. Here's Ricky coming at you with Believe What You Say, Baby.

0: It's NPR.
1: And this is the second hour of the Wednesday edition of Backcountry. I'm normally with you here for one more hour. And this is Roy Orbison.

Oh, that's what you call it, Ends Cold. And that's a nice sound from Mackenzie Carpenter and a title cut from the album. High Ponies, the name of the song. We heard Julia Cole and What Could Go Wrong, and Charlie Pride by request with the snakes that are crawling all over the place. Trinity River with Charlie Crockett from the album The Man from Waco. Like that one a lot. Hope you did too. It's 21 past 2 o'clock. We'll have a look at the community calendar here in about 10 minutes, so stay tuned for that. Happening this Saturday, the Henderson Community Farm is hosting a fruit tree pruning workshop with Blythe Carter, the Saturday, May 30th from 2 to 4 p.m. on the farm at the corner of Comstock and Allen Roads in Haines. This workshop is open to anyone, and there'll be live pruning demonstrations. For more information, you can email Henderson's Farm at ecotrust.org. O-R-G. And let's see. Music continues by request. This is Toby Keith.

We've got divorcees and a big bouncer man, an old jukebox and a real bad band. We've got waitresses, we've got

love this bar. From the album Shockin' Y'all, by request, Toby Keith. Bless him wherever he's at. Okay, let's see. It's 2:28, and have a look at the community calendar for this Wednesday for May 27th, 2026 already. What happened to May? We were waiting for May all year long, and now it's almost over. Happy biggie birthdays go out to the following people. Laverne K. Bryant, happy birthday. Scott Smith, and happy birthday. Teresa Thomas, and happy birthday to Paul Groff. Paul, happy birthday from me. So it's your day. You can do just about anything you want to do and probably get away with it. So go for it. Just don't rob the bank. I got to go there this afternoon. Today in Haines at Cluckwan, the Sheldon Museum and Hammer Museum are open until 5 p.m. The Cluckwan Community Library is open until 6 with an earring swap from 4 till 5:30 and tote bag painting from 4 to 6. Hark has a membership meeting from 4 till 6 p.m. at the distillery. That should be an interesting scenario. Weekly work party from 5 till 7 at the Henderson Community Farm on Allen Road. And there's a work exercise, W-E-R-Q, exercise class at 5:45 at the Chilcat Center Dance Studio. Haines Chamber of Commerce has a 4th of July planning committee meeting at 5:30 here at the chamber office. And Haines Fellowship of AA Anonymous has a newcomer meeting at 6 p.m. upstairs in the Gateway Building. You need to call 314-0981 to find out more information. And the film Ocean with David Attenborough will be shown this evening at 6:30 p.m. here at the Chilcat Center Theater. Haines Public Library is open until 7 p.m. with a nature walk at 3 and ukulele jam at 4 in the kids' room. And the pool is open for a couple more days. Lap and open swim from 6 until 8 p.m. Tomorrow in Haines at Cluckwan, there's stretch and strength at 8:30 here at the Chilcat Center. The Cluckwan Community Library opens at 9 a.m. And intermediate Tai Chi convenes at 9:30 a.m. also with Qigong at 11 at the Chilcat Center. And as I scroll down, the Sheldon Museum is and the Hammer Museum and the Public Library are open at 10. Ports and Harbors has an advisory committee meeting at 10:30 in the Haines Assembly Chambers and over Zoom. That's happening tomorrow. And the Haines Senior Center has transportation and lunch sign up. You need to call 766-2383 to make that happen. And the in Skagway, the Cluckwan Gold Rush Park facilities and the Skagway Museum are open until 4 p.m. Skagway Public Library is open until 7, and the Rec Center is open until 9, with spinning at 4:15 and pickleball from 5:30 until 8. And there's the Board of Equalization meeting at 5 p.m. at the Board of Appeals at 7 p.m. at the Skagway Assembly Chambers. That's always fun. Northwoods Writers Symposium has faculty readings from 7 until 9 at the Eagles Theater in Skagawa. And tomorrow in Skagway, the Rec Center's open. What did I do? I lost my place here. Tomorrow in Skagway, the Rec Center's open at 5 a.m. with chair-based fitness at 10:30. And the Klondike Gold Rush Park facilities are open at 9 a.m. Skagway Museum opens at 10 a.m. And the Skagway Public Library is open at 10 a.m. with summer reading programs featuring dinosaur dioramas for kids ages 6 through 11 at 10:30. And the Skagway Senior Center has transportation and lunch sign up, but you need to call this number to make it happen tomorrow. Here's the number to call today, 907-713-7045. That's it for the community calendar, another public service brought to you by your community radio station here in the Northern Panhandle. 2:31, almost 2:32. Music continues from the album Chicken Fried Snake. As I said, snake. This is Rattlesnake Milk. And this is called On the Road.

Ah, nice, nice sound from Tyler Childers is his name, and that's called Country Squire on a Country Wednesday afternoon. We heard from the Drive-By Truckers from their album A Blessing and a Curse, and Gravity's Gone, and the Red Clay Strays from the album Moment of Truth, and She's No Good at 2:46. And let's see what's happening this weekend. The Southeast State Fair is hosting the Ravens Bowl Disc Golf Tournament this Saturday, Sunday, May 30th, 31st at the fairgrounds. And this is a two-day, two-round PDGA-sanctioned event and has separate divisions for all skill levels. Players can enjoy the course-side Klondike building between rounds and play an exclusive safari layout for this tournament. It's only registration is available online at DGSCENE with Disc Golf Scene at .com at Ravens Bowl 126. Okay, sounds like fun. Well, we got time here for several more from the album American Grin. This is Jason Scott and the High Heat, and this is called High Country.

0: It's over. It's over.
1: No, we're gonna kill
0: it. Oh, no, darling, don't let go. Ooh. Lucinda Williams, by request from her album Car Wheels on a Gravel Road and Can't Let Go. And we heard from Cody Jinks and Must Be the Whiskey. And, with Jason Scott and the High Heat with a nice one called High Country from the album American Grin. And American Grin is what we've got going on here. It's 2:57, and let's take a look at the Earth, Air, and Water Report, and that'll make you grin. Highway conditions on the Alaska Highway and the Klondike Highway. Bare roads on both highways and the Haines Highway. The single-lane traffic between 20 and 25 miles at 5:30 p.m. Monday through Saturday with flaggers and pilot cars. They expect delays with that. Ferry tales go like this. There's no ferry today. The next ferry will be the Hubbard on Friday, arriving in Haines at 11:45 if all things go according to plan. The tide is low this afternoon at 5:20, 3.3-footer. High tide tonight is at 11:27, 16.4. We have a low of 6:04 a.m. tomorrow morning with a minus 1-footer and or 0.1. And 17 hours, 5 minutes of daylight today. Sunset this evening is at 9:52. Tomorrow's sunrise is at 4:04 a.m., gaining 4 minutes of daylight between now and mañana. And that's it for the Earth, Air, and Water Report. And that's it for me. I got time for one more. And let's see, what are we going to play, Norm? I got so much music to play in so little time. So we're going to have to continue this next week. And I'll be back again next Wednesday with more backcountry. And if you have some requests in mind, make the list right now and call it in, or you can submit it on the website. Bye-bye. We'll see you next week. Keep your powder dry. Watch where you step, and we'll see you on the radio. I'll take you home here with Ellis Bullard from his album Hot Freight Line and Country. Bye-bye. See you next week.

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And finally, Haines Animal Rescue Kennel announces their annual meeting and membership drive this afternoon, 4 to 6 p.m. at the distillery. Everyone is welcome for appetizers and HARC updates. For more information, call HARC at 766-3334. And want to remind you that after Flashbacks and Fresh Tracks, we'll have Tom Faverty on With Strings Attached from 8 to 10 p.m. tonight, and Joni Wagner in the seat tomorrow morning, as always, for Sound Waves with the Garden Conversation. So appreciate all of our listeners out there in the Upper Lynn Canal. And let's get started with a little bit of music before we hand it off to Drew.

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We need your help more than ever now. You know, sometimes you just got to turn off the news and chill. We let off with Alan Parsons. It's all psychobabble rap to me. Flashbacks and fresh tracks celebrating 50 years of this next song. KHNS, Haines, Skagway, and Klukwan. 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

KHNS Flashbacks and Fresh Tracks, celebrating 50 years of Don't Fear the Reaper from Blue Oyster Cult. Okay, I got a story about that song. Eighth grade, St. George School, Tinley Park, Illinois. One of my friends says that his brother went to see a Blue Oyster Cult concert in Chicago. And this great new song was called Don't Spare the Reaper. I looked at him, I said, it's called Don't Fear the Reaper, Emily Latella. BOC for the legendary Father Dave Swantek. Father Dave comes from New Jersey every year to St. Therese here in Skagway. Unfortunately, he's not going to be able to make it this year. You will be missed, Dave. Flashbacks and Fresh Tracks, the latest from Just Joe. This is called I Want to Go Back. That's all we really want to do to a simpler time. KHNS, Haines, Skagway, and Kluckwan.

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Cold, windy, rainy day here in Southeast Alaska. People off the cruise ships are like, is it ever sunny here? We hear it all. I'm Drew Vincent. 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This is KHNS, Haines, Skagway, and Clukwan. Docking with Alone Again for your afternoon drive, Southeast Alaska.

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Back in Time, 1981, Deep Dive from Iron Maiden. Very different song for them. That's the original lead singer, the late, great Paul Di'Anno. That's called Prodigal Son. As with any era, nothing is easy. 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

KHNS, Flashbacks and Fresh Tracks from the Wall. Pink Floyd doing Mother. I saw Roger Waters do the Wall in 2010 in San Jose, one of the best shows I've ever seen. And guess what? I have seen a ton. Tull before that, Nothing Is Easy. Ain't that the truth? But you know, that's the way it's supposed to be. You know, we're measured by how well we do the hard things. So keep at it, everyone. We're going to make it. Thank you for being here. Another classic cover originally done by the Box Tops. This is a great redo by the Gin Blossoms. 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

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That is a great cover, one of my old-time faves from the Box Tops, Soul Deep, done by the Gin Blossoms back in, I think, early 2000. That was the Haynes Animal Rescue Kennel announces their annual meeting and membership drives this afternoon, Wednesday, 4 to 6 at the distillery. Everyone is welcome for appetizers and HARC updates. For more information, call HARC at 766-3334. Just a few ticks before 4 o'clock. This is KHNS, Haynes, Skagway, and Clukwan. Our Flashbacks and Fresh Tracks Guilty Pleasure of the Week. This is a song that I secretly like, secretly love, but would never tell my friends. And here I'm putting it out to the world on KHNS. Confession of sorts. Speaking of confessions, my first book is coming out this summer. It's called Confessions of a Bartender. I'm telling it all. There is my shameless plug. All right, without further ado, our Guilty Pleasure of the Week, KHNS, Flashbacks and Fresh Tracks. Don't judge me.